When Morning Gilds the Sky, performed by New Covenant. Thanks for joining me for sacred music this evening, everyone. My name is Kalia Nutt with KFUO Radio, and our next sacred music selection is performed by John Rutter and the Cambridge Singers. The Lord is my shepherd.

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0: A Prayer of St. Patrick, performed by John Rutter and the Cambridge Singers. 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

0: John 3:13 through 16. No one has ascended into heaven except he who descended from heaven, the Son of Man. And as Moses lifted up the serpent in the wilderness, so must the Son of Man be lifted up, that whoever believes in him may have eternal life. For God so loved the world that he gave his only Son, that whoever believes in him should not perish, but have eternal life.
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0: John 1:1-5. In the beginning was the Word, and the Word was with God, and the Word was God. He was in the beginning with God. All things were made through Him, and without Him was not anything made that was made. In Him was life, and the life was the light of men. The light shines in the darkness, and the darkness has not overcome it.
1: 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My name is Callie Nutt with KFUO Radio. Thanks for joining me in these last few hours of sacred music. I will be parting with you all for today, but I hope you have a wonderful and blessed rest of your day. The sacred music selection to play me out comes from Cantore of Concordia. Let nothing ever grieve thee.

Good evening. This is Dan Darnall from KFUO Radio. Christ for you anytime, anywhere. That was Come Ye Disconsolate by Kirk Kaiser. It's my pleasure to spend the next several hours with you bringing you sacred music. It's my hope that that sacred music puts a warm spot in your heart and a smile on your face. Up next, O Lord, Look Down from Heaven, Behold, written by Martin Luther.

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Hope that your walk with the Lord is going well this Friday evening. That was Blessed Assurance by New Covenant. Up next, O Lord God, by the National Lutheran Choir.

0: 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That was Come My Soul With Every Care by the St. Paul's Children's Choir.
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2: 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You've expressed your appreciation and asked for more. 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

0: Matthew 6, 25 through 34. Therefore I tell you, do not be anxious about your life, what you will eat or what you will drink, nor about your body, what you will put on. Is not life more than food, and the body more than clothing? Look at the birds of the air, they neither sow nor reap nor gather into barns, and yet your heavenly Father feeds them. Are you not more value than they? And which of you, by being anxious, can add a single hour to his span of life? And why are you anxious about clothing? Consider the lilies of the field, how they grow. They neither toil nor spin. Yet I tell you, even Solomon in all his glory was not arrayed like one of these. But if God so clothes the grass of the field, which today is alive and tomorrow is thrown into the oven, will he not much more clothe you, O you of little faith? Therefore, do not be anxious, saying, what shall we eat, or what shall we drink, or what shall we wear? For the Gentiles seek after all these things, and your heavenly Father knows that you need them all. But seek first the kingdom of God and his righteousness, and all these things will be added to you. Therefore, do not be anxious about tomorrow, for tomorrow will be anxious for itself. Sufficient for the day is its own trouble.
1: 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KFUO, Clayton, St. Louis.

Good morning. This is Dan Darnall from KFUO Radio. I hope that you're having a great early Saturday morning. That was We Will Glorify by Larry Dalton. Up next, we praise, O Christ, your holy name, written by Martin Luther.

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1: What you confess matters. It matters because salvation is at stake. Jesus says, I am the way, the truth, and the life. No one comes to the Father except through me. There is truth in Christ alone, and we want that truth known. 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
1: What you confess matters. 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

0: Wondrous Love, performed by the Valparaiso University Chorale. 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

0: Ecclesiastes 12, 13 and 14. The end of the matter, all has been heard. Fear God and keep His commandments, for this is the whole duty of man. For God will bring every deed into judgment, with every secret thing, whether good or evil.
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0: KFUO Clayton, St. Louis now begins our broadcast day. Operating on a frequency of 850 kilohertz, KFUO is owned and operated by the Lutheran Church Missouri Synod. 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

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My name is Callie Nutt with KFUO Radio, and I will be parting with you all for today, but I hope you have a wonderful and blessed rest of your day. 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

Good morning. For our daily prayer, we use the order of morning prayer found on page 235 in the Lutheran Service Book or on page 024 in the middle section of Treasury of Daily Prayer. Let us pray.

Greetings in Christ. I'm Pastor Paul Kane. The New Testament reading for today is from Acts 15, 6 through 21. The apostles and the elders were gathered together to consider this matter. And after there had been much debate, Peter stood up and said to them, "Brothers, you know that in the early days God made a choice among you, that by my mouth the Gentiles should hear the word of the gospel and believe. And God, who knows the heart, bore witness to them by giving them the Holy Spirit just as he did to us. And he made no distinction between us and them, having cleansed their hearts by faith. Now therefore, why are you putting God to the test by placing a yoke on the neck of the disciples that neither our fathers nor we have been able to bear? But we believe that we will be saved through the grace of the Lord Jesus, just as they will." And all the assembly fell silent, and they listened to Barnabas and Paul as they related what signs and wonders God had done through them among the Gentiles. After they finished speaking, James replied, "Brothers, listen to me. Simeon has related how God first visited the Gentiles to take from them a people for his name. And with this, the words of the prophets agree, just as it is written. After this, I will return, and I will rebuild the tent of David that has fallen. I will rebuild its ruins, and I will restore it, that the remnant of mankind may seek the Lord, and all the Gentiles who are called by my name, says the Lord, who makes these things known from of old. Therefore, my judgment is that we should not trouble those of the Gentiles who turn to God, but should write to them to abstain from the things polluted by idols, and from sexual immorality, and from what has been strangled, and from blood. For from ancient generations, Moses has had in every city those who proclaim him, for he is read every Sabbath in the synagogues. O Lord, have mercy on us. Thanks be to God." In many and various ways, God spoke to his people of old by the prophets, but now in these last days, he has spoken to us by his Son. In the name of Jesus, amen. Today's New Testament reading picks up where we left off yesterday in the book of Acts. The church is gathered together in Jerusalem. What matter are they considering in verse 6? The one mentioned back in verses 1 and 5. "But some men came down from Judea and were teaching the brothers, 'Unless you are circumcised according to the custom of Moses, you cannot be saved.'" A serious claim. A false claim. A repeated claim. "But some believers rose up and said, 'It is necessary to circumcise them and to order them to keep the law of Moses.' That is the matter under consideration by the council or church convention in Jerusalem." This wasn't the only time the church is gathered in this way. Councils in Nicaea and Constantinople adopted what we know today as the Nicene Creed. The latter council adopted the full version of the article on the Holy Spirit. Christians continue to meet in this pattern today. The preamble to the Constitution of the Lutheran Church Missouri Synod specifically references this chapter of Holy Scripture as the biblical model for synodical organization and decision-making. The example of the Apostolic Church, Acts 15, 1-31. This underscores the Council of Jerusalem, where apostles and elders gathered to resolve a doctrinal and practical dispute.

0: dispute and issue a unified decision. As a precedent for congregations forming a voluntary synodical union while preserving unity in both teaching and practice, walking together in doctrinal practice. Back to Acts. Mission work among the Gentiles bore fruit since the death, resurrection, and ascension of Jesus, and the outpouring of the Holy Spirit on the first Christian Pentecost, when 3,000 were baptized. Philip proclaimed Christ in Samaria. Simon the magician believed. Philip catechized and baptized an Ethiopian eunuch. Peter's vision from the Lord about the Gentiles leads to Gentiles hearing the good news, the Holy Spirit falling upon Gentiles, Gentiles being baptized, and Peter's follow-up report to the church, which confessed, "Then to Gentiles also, God has granted repentance that leads to life." This is consistent with what we've heard in the reading. Peter stood up and said to them, "Brothers, you know that in the early days God made a choice among you, that by my mouth the Gentiles should hear the word of the gospel and believe. And God, who knows the heart, bore witness to them, by giving them the Holy Spirit just as he did to us, and he made no distinction between us and them, having cleansed their hearts by faith. Now, therefore, why are you putting God to the test by placing a yoke on the neck of the disciples that neither our fathers nor we have been able to bear? But we believe that we will be saved through the grace of the Lord Jesus, just as they will." And all the assembly fell silent, and they listened to Barnabas and Paul as they related what signs and wonders God had done through them among the Gentiles. After they finished speaking, James replied, "Brothers, listen to me. Simeon has related how God first visited the Gentiles to take from them a people for his name. And with this, the words of the prophets agree, just as it is written." Then James quotes from the Old Testament book of Amos, chapter 9, verses 11 and 14. "Gentiles will be called alongside the remnant that seek the Lord." The final resolution adopted by the council was fourfold. We should not trouble those of the Gentiles who turn to God, but should write to them to, 1, abstain from the things polluted by idols, and from 2, sexual immorality, and from 3, what has been strangled, and from 4, blood. 1. Avoiding things polluted by idols means abstaining from what has been sacrificed to them. You cannot take part in the table of the Lord and the table of demons. 2. Sexual immorality was very common among the Gentiles, a real temptation with its connection to pagan worship and a clear violation of the sixth commandment. Eating blood violated Jewish custom. That's both 4 and 3, because animals that are strangled still retain blood in the meat. The Jerusalem Council in Acts 15 was respectful of Jewish custom and affirmed the Hebrew Scriptures. It also preserved the gospel, that we are saved by Christ alone, saved by grace alone and not circumcision. And since we are saved by faith alone, we live with care and respect for others. There's more to come from Acts 15, but we'll have to wait until July 19. Peace be with you in Christ. Amen. In the name of Jesus. O Almighty and most merciful God, at the Apostolic Council, you gave Peter the courage to represent Paul and gave James the wisdom to show from Scripture that the Gentiles are also called by your name. May your church continue boldly to proclaim that salvation is by grace through faith and not by works of law, through Jesus Christ our Lord. Amen.
1: O Lord, our Heavenly Father, almighty and everlasting God, you have safely brought us to the beginning of this day. Defend us in the same with your mighty power, and grant that this day we fall into no sin, neither run into any kind of danger, but that all our doings, being ordered by your governance, may be righteous in your sight. Through Jesus Christ, your Son,

0: Taught by our Lord and trusting his promises, we are bold to pray.
1: Our Father,

Hi, I'm John Fornoff, producer for Lamplighter Theater. Now, from time to time, we'll have stories that may be a little intense for younger listeners. So if you're one of those younger listeners, make sure to get your parent to listen with you. Our standard is the Bible. Great stories that may be intense at times, but always within the boundaries of discretion. We hope you continue to enjoy Lamplighter Theater as a family, as much as we enjoy creating these shows for you.

0: Well, hello there. It's good to have you back. You're always welcome here at Lamplighter Theatre. On our last visit...
1: You know that my people hate your people. They believe the rich like you are the reason why they're poor.
2: It's not quite as simple as that.
1: I know. But in the middle of a revolution, it's hard to find rational minds. These are people who have nothing, so they have nothing to lose by killing you.
3: Don't take him!
4: Get out of the way, woman!
2: Isabel!
3: No! My husband!
5: My name is Isabel, and my husband Jacques has just been thrown into prison.
6: A royalist?
5: No, he's not. In fact, he has been a friend to the poor for many years.
7: Your incendiary words have travelled through the rebel ranks. I am sure they want to capture you and put you into prison as well.
5: But I'm a woman. I thought that...
7: There is no code of honour with these people. They will kill anyone. You must flee.
5: Where?
7: Out of France,

0: Where are we going, Mother?
1: Richard is meeting us at the Fisherman's Wharf. If he made it.
0: Why are we running? The soldiers aren't chasing us, are they?
1: Just keep running.
0: I'm hurting Pepin when I run so fast.
1: Here, give me the poor little canary. Now, I'll put him in my satchel. There, Pepin will be safe. Now hurry. The river is close.
0: Are we crossing the river?
1: I will explain later.
0: Oh, I'm so cold.
1: We are here.
0: How far will we go?
1: I don't know.
2: Lady Isabel!
1: Oh, Richard! Thank God! You made it!
2: Yes. I bought us some time with the soldiers, but we need to hurry. I'll take you to the boat.
1: This fog couldn't have come at a worse time.
2: On the contrary, this fog, this rain, even this horrible darkness are blessings in disguise. For they will protect you against pursuers. On a lovely moonlit night, you would surely be discovered.
0: So the fog is good for us?
2: Yes. How often it turns out that what seems dreadful to us proves to be the very best thing that could have happened for our good.
3: Over there by the shore!
4: There they are!
2: Get in the boat!
0: What is it?
2: The boat! Now! Oh, they must have followed me here.
0: What?
2: I'll try to head them off. Oh. Row as fast as you can until you get to the other side of the river. Once there, the fog will keep you hidden.
1: Oh. You're leaving. But Richard!
2: Please, my lady, go!
1: Richard! As fast as you could row, Charles.
0: I'm trying.
3: Over there! Come on, lads, follow up!
1: They're here. Faster, Charles.
5: Oh, I can't see you. The fog is too thick.
3: You there! Try and see if you can find another boat.
0: They're looking for another boat.
1: Keep rowing.
0: Oh, I think we're safe.
1: Keep rowing. Far enough away.
0: They're not following.
1: I pray Richard is safe.
0: Mother, where are we going?
1: I don't know.

0: need to send a message to my family. Please! Is there anyone there?
1: They only come around at mealtimes, or when they're adding another prisoner.
0: Who said that?
1: Here, in the dark, next cell. But I won't be here for long.
0: I'm pleased to hear that. I'm Jacques.
1: Sebastian. Your cellmate is Colin.
0: My cellmate?
2: Mm.
0: Oh, I didn't even see you there.
1: He is a quiet one, doesn't really talk, only whimpers.
3: I know your voice.
0: You do?
3: You paid off my servant's creditors when they were beating down his door.
0: Your servant is Edward?
3: Yes.
0: I remember that day. I was in the right place at the right time to help.
1: It looks like you're in the wrong place at the wrong time now. And don't count on any peasants coming to your rescue.
0: When I help, my goal is not to receive something in return.
3: Edward would come for you if he knew. Is there any way we can get word to him?
1: The prison is guarded too heavily, Colin. They could never rescue us.
3: Then I suppose you have a better plan?
0: You do seem strangely calm, Sebastian. Are you a man of faith?
1: I am a man of means.
0: What are you saying?
1: The rebels are desperate. And why? Because they have nothing. And with desperate people, you can always count on one thing.
0: What is that?
1: Those that have no money best know the value of it. This is nothing more than a revolution of greed. And the only thing that satisfies greed is power and money. And I possess plenty of both.
0: Greed is never satisfied.
3: You're going to bribe the guards.
1: Of course.
0: So your faith is in your money?
1: It always has been. And thus far, it has been the perfect companion.
0: Money is a dangerous friend to have at your side.
1: How so?
0: Be careful not to trust in uncertain riches, but in God.
1: What is that?
0: A quote from the scriptures. As for the rich in this present age, charge them not to be haughty, nor to set their hopes on the uncertainty of riches, but on God, who richly provides us with everything to enjoy.
1: So you expect your God to bend the bars of this prison and lead you to freedom?
0: If that is the way he chooses to rescue me, then I believe he can. But even if my God chooses not to deliver me, I will still have faith that he is doing what is right for me, my family, and the world.
3: Even in this forsaken cell, you have no fear.
0: Yes, I still have fear. But I also believe that it is in places such as this where God does his greatest work.
1: Are you blind? Is it God's work where innocent people go to the guillotine?
0: It is not God's desire for any to perish, but for all to come to repentance. That is what suffering does. It turns us from our self-sufficiency to God.
1: We will soon see who has the more powerful deliverer, your God or my money.
0: Yes, we will.
4: Richard?
5: Hello, brother.
4: Come in. Odd seeing you here.
5: Julius, I need to ask you a favor.
4: A favor? Have you decided to join the revolution?
5: No.
4: Then I shouldn't have opened my door to you.
5: I am not your enemy. I am your brother.
4: Do you disagree with our cause?
5: I disagree with your methods. And they are hurting someone I love.
4: Oh, yes, I heard the news. Monsieur Durlot, the Baron, is in prison.
5: I need your help to release him.
4: Why would I do that?
5: You know as well as I do that he is innocent.
4: He is a necessary casualty of war.
5: Why?
4: He is a symbol of the decay of France.
5: Sir Jacques is an honourable man, with a family. I might understand some measure of disdain for him if he was like many of the other aristocrats, full of greed and conceit. But he is the most generous man I know. France is not decaying because of Jacques Durlot. France is great because of him.
4: And where do you see this greatness? Perhaps it is great within the golden walls of your employer. That is your world. But I see a different world where I live.
5: By the time you are through, you will have destroyed both worlds.
4: So be it. We will start all over again.
5: That cause is not worth shedding innocent blood. Julius, if you justify in your heart that you can kill the rich today, who will you kill tomorrow? Don't you see where this leads?
4: Yes, it leads directly from their pockets to ours, where wealth is equally shared among us all.
5: Your cause is not just in the eyes of the Almighty.
4: Ugh.
5: Our countrymen need to share equally in opportunity, not in wealth. It's nothing more than greed.
4: If you think so, then I have nothing further to do with you.
5: You would put your cause above your own brother.
4: I would put my cause above my own life. You see all those soldiers out there? They think our cause is just, and they are willing to die for it, and so am I.
5: I'm sorry I came.
0: I thought you knew me well enough to know that your time here would be wasted.
5: It appears I overestimated your humanity.

0: Mother, I'm hungry.
1: Yes, my love. I am as well.
0: Can we knock on one of these doors and ask for food?
1: We do not know any of these people. They could hate us as much as the ones that were shooting at us.
0: Then our choice is to either starve or trust someone.
1: Charles.
0: I cannot walk much further, Mother. We haven't slept or eaten in more than a day.
1: All right. What do you think of this house?
0: It looks inviting enough.
1: There's no way to tell for certain, I suppose.
0: Shall we?
1: Yes.
0: Wait.
1: What is it?
0: Father would pray right now.
1: Yes, he would. Lord, we ask you to protect us from harm and provide for us as we're about to knock on this stranger's door.
2: Hello?
1: Hello. My name is Isabel, and I'm with my son Charles.
0: We're hungry.
1: Charles. I have never done this before, madam. We are desperate souls in need of food and rest. Can you help us?
2: Come in, my dear. We'll take care of you. Oliver.
3: What is it?
2: We have dinner guests.
3: Oh, wonderful. Are you a friend of Eloise?
1: No, we are from France.
2: Oh, terrible things are happening there.
3: We lived in France years ago. Did you lose your home?
1: The soldiers are occupying it.
2: How awful. Oh, you are chilled to the bone.
3: I'll make a fire.
2: And I will warm up some soup.
3: So, what are your names?
1: I am Isabel, and this is my son, Charles.
3: That is a fine bird you have, Charles.
0: Thank you. He doesn't fly very well right now. He's injured his wing. But it's getting better. His name is Pepin.
3: There is a tailor in town called Pepin.
0: No.
3: Perhaps they should meet.
0: Yeah.
3: So, where are you going?
1: We don't really know.
0: My father's in prison.
1: Unjustly.
2: What happened?
1: The rebels took him. They have decided that the aristocracy is the enemy.
3: Oh, you're the aristocracy. Well, this is certainly a change for the two of you, isn't it? Having to knock on doors, beg for food.
2: Oliver!
3: Oh, no offense intended, madam. I'm simply pointing out the irony.
1: Yes, I am a bit out of sorts. My husband owns one of the most profitable businesses in all of France.
3: Who is your husband?
1: The Baron, Jacques Delos.
2: Oh, I don't believe it.
3: This is remarkable.
1: What?
3: We lived in a village in eastern France. We fell on hard times, and it was your husband who helped us.
1: No.
2: We had given up all hope until your husband sacrificed and provided for us.
0: Oh, my father did that for you?
2: He certainly did.
3: He is the reason we were able to make it through the winter that year.
1: This is quite extraordinary. God has surely led us to this place.
3: Madam, you are welcome here for as long as you wish to stay. We don't have much, but what we have, we offer to you.
2: We are indebted to you.
4: Send word that we have a few cells open for prisoners. I know there are many others that are full.
5: I will.
6: Julius.
4: Richard, what do you want from me? I've told you I cannot help you.
6: I would like to go into the prison.
4: Would you like us to place you in the stockade as well?
6: I need to speak with him.
4: Delos, the Baron?
6: Yes. I need to give him a message.
4: Richard, you need to leave here. I sympathize with you because you are my brother. But you may not receive the same courtesy from others who will see this as you fraternizing with the enemy.
6: Then you will tell him.
4: Tell him what?
6: That his family is safe.
4: Again, fraternizing with the enemy. I will not play a part.
6: How will telling him his family is safe assist the enemy in any way?
4: It will be better if he thinks his family is dead.
6: Why?
4: He will be better prepared to die himself.
6: What?
4: You're too late. Monsieur Delos is scheduled for execution tomorrow morning.
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11: Here's your grub. Bon appetit.
6: Thank you.
11: For you too.
12: Thank you. Could I speak with you for a moment?
11: Huh? What is it?
12: I have an offer.
11: An offer?
12: I have wealth beyond your imagination. Gold? Silver, jewels, banknotes. I could make you a very rich man.
11: Are you bribing me?
12: I hope so. I am not a threat to your cause. We can go directly to my home. I will give you all that you are able to carry. Then I will leave the country. You will never see me again, nor I you. The life of one man in exchange for a lifetime of wealth. Can you imagine it?
11: Well, we've already plundered your house. We have your gold, your silver, your jewels. We've stolen your money, and the banks have been pillaged. You are the poor one now.
12: What?
11: You have nothing to bribe me with, you fool. Enjoy your food, all of you. It'll be the last meal you eat.
0: Poor little Pepin. You look so sick.
13: Is your bird not well, Charles?
0: I've never seen Pepin like this. I think he might be dying.
13: I'm afraid it may be all the travelling. And I'm sure the pocket of your coat is not a natural habitat for such a creature.
0: What should I do? We will probably be back on the road within days. He won't survive the journey.
13: I don't know.
0: May I leave him with you?
13: I'm afraid our small house would not be a good home for Pepin. Are you willing to part with him?
0: If it means he will live, then yes.
13: I know a family down the road. They have a big house and children. I'm sure they would love to welcome a wonderful creature like this into their home.
0: Would Pepin be happy then?
13: I believe he would find himself most welcomed and happy.
0: Then that's what I must do.
13: You have a tender heart, Charles.
14: Richard, what are you doing?
15: I need a soldier's uniform. Would you be able to go to Philippe's house and ask his wife for one of his?
14: What do you need it for?
15: I need a disguise.
14: A very ominous request. You must tell me.
15: They are going to execute Sir Jacques in the morning. I must try to rescue him.
14: From prison?
15: There's so much chaos down there. No one would notice another man dressed as a soldier at the prison.
14: You could be killed.
15: Amelia.
14: I won't let you. Why would you do this?
15: Because Jacques would do the same for me. Please, Amelia, time is of the essence.
7: When the righteous cry for help, the Lord hears and delivers them out of all their troubles. Many are the afflictions of the righteous, but the Lord delivers him out of them all.
12: Quote all you want. It won't keep the blade from falling on your neck.
7: And I will be quoting until that very moment.
12: I hope they take you first.
7: Whether I live or die, God's promises are true even in the darkest moments.
12: Your God is running short of moments.
4: Quiet, Sebastian. Your God has already failed you.
15: Jack.
4: Richard.
15: I'm here to rescue you.
4: Do you have the key?
15: No, I have a mallet to break open the lock. Stand back.
4: Where is my family?
15: It didn't break. Your family is safe. Isabel and Charles fled to Suavia. Lena is in my home.
12: You must break my lock as well.
4: Richard, the guards will hear you. You're risking too much. Go. You've tried your best.
15: Not yet.
4: It didn't break.
12: Try from a different angle.
15: Yes. They heard me.
16: What was that? Halt. Turn and face me or I fire.
15: I will not stop. It's open. Run, Jack.
16: Stay in the cell, both of you. If you would like to die by my gun today or die by the guillotine tomorrow, it makes no difference to me. Your liberator will die now.
4: Julius, don't shoot again. It's your brother.
16: What?
4: Turn him over.
15: Richard. Julius.
16: What have I done? I need something to stop the bleeding.
4: Doctor, I need a doctor.
16: I'll get you help, my brother.
15: I was foolish to try to outsmart you.
16: Don't talk.
4: Leon.
17: Yes, sir?
4: Keep close watch on these prisoners. If they attempt to escape again, shoot them.
12: Can you attend to this patient, please?
16: We're here, Richard. At the infirmary.
4: Stay awake.
16: Richard, there are some doctors here. They're going to take care of you.
4: I need a doctor here. You?
12: Yes?
16: He's been shot.
12: Rip open his shirt.
4: The bullet is deep.
12: I'll go and get my instruments.
15: Well, Julius, a good shot.
16: I'm so sorry, brother. I didn't know it was you. You're an innocent man caught in the crossfire.
15: They're all innocent, Julius.
16: Please don't die, Richard. I'll never forgive myself, please. I will make this right.
15: We cannot make things right by ourselves. It's why we need a savior.
16: You will preach to me on your deathbed, my brother.
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13: The family I was telling you about lives in these woods.
0: Pepin, you're going to a new home now. They're nice people and you will love them.
13: They will love a canary like Pepin.
0: Now, Pepin, I know it's going to be hard at first because you don't know how. What's the matter?
13: Oh, hold him!
0: Pepin, calm down! Stop!
13: Pepin!
0: Pepin, come back!
13: Does he fly off like that often?
0: Never. He barely flies at all. He has a bad wing. Pepin, come back!
13: Where did he go?
0: Pepin! He's gone.
2: Should have been more like you, Jacques.
3: What?
2: Your faith has sustained you in these last days. You made your final moments important. I simply sat and wondered what the blade would feel like on the back of my neck.
3: I have been just as frightened as you. But my hope is in what God has done for me. For nothing can separate me from His love. The scriptures teach that tribulation or distress or persecution or famine or nakedness or danger or even the sword cannot separate me from the love of God.
2: I would give anything for that kind of love.
3: That's the beauty. You don't have to give anything. He gave it all on a cross.
2: What's that?
5: Something's burning.
24: Look, smoke! Smoke! Help us! Help us! There's a fire!
25: Why would they rescue us? They're gonna cut our heads off in 2 hours. They can save the cost of an executioner.
24: Oh, Julius, there's a fire.
26: I know. I started it.
24: What? Why?
26: To divert attention.
24: What?
26: Baron Durlo, don't ask questions. Run out of the back door and go to Richard's house. Amelia will give you instructions. You.
2: Yes?
26: You may come along as well.
25: What about me?
24: What about the others inside the prison? Will you save them?
26: One heroic deed at a time, monsieur. You must leave now.
25: Wait! You cannot leave me here!
26: We have no time.
25: I have money, gold, silver, whatever you need. I will give you my house, anything.
24: Please, Julius, unlock his cell.
26: He doesn't deserve to be released.
24: But for the grace of God, we would all be condemned.
27: What is happening here? Julius, stop! What are you doing with the prisoners?
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27: I will hunt you down. 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
0: What?
13: What is it? Isabel? What was in the newspaper?
28: 14 enemies of the state executed. The Baron Jacques Darrow.
18: I'm your host, John Rhys Davies. 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Come back soon. 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

0: We welcome you to Bible study this morning at St. Paul's in De Pere as we continue our study of the book of Acts. Whether you're here with us in person or listening on KFUO, we welcome you this morning. And I will direct you to Acts chapter 17, verse 10. Acts chapter 17, verse 10. All right, Paul is in Macedonia. He has just been run out of town in Thessalonica and is fleeing. And he goes to Berea, which is a town southwest of Thessalonica, about 40 miles away. Okay, so verse 10. The brothers immediately sent Paul and Silas away by night to Berea. And when they arrived, they went into the Jewish synagogue. Okay, there was a Jewish synagogue there. And then a very specific statement. Now, these Jews were more noble than those of Thessalonica. You know, this has been quoted over and over again for centuries. The Bereans were literally a New Testament example of those who listened. How many organizations, churches are named Berean? There are Berean Lutheran churches, there are Berean Methodist, there's Berean, and it's because they were spoken of as so noble, because they readily accepted Paul and gladly listened to him and carefully studied the scriptures. When you say to someone you're like a Berean, it's a compliment. You take the scriptures seriously and study them. So, as I say, the Bereans, I'm sure themselves, would be astonished at how much influence they have exerted on the Christian church by their simple name. They received the word with all eagerness, examining the scriptures daily to see if these things were so. Because this was the Jewish synagogue, they would be well acquainted with the Old Testament. And as Paul would portray and quote the Old Testament and begin to show them how Christ was fulfilling the passages, the promises of the Old Testament concerning the Messiah, they were carefully checking that out. Many of them, therefore, believed, with not a few Greek women of high standing, as well as men. These may have been attending the synagogue. We don't know if they were proselytes or simply attending. But when the Jews from Thessalonica learned that the word of God was proclaimed by Paul at Berea, also, they came there too. Okay? So literally, the Jews from Thessalonica were willing to travel 40 miles to stir up trouble. Okay? They were that dedicated to making trouble. Now, they came there too, agitating and stirring up the crowds. Then the brothers immediately sent Paul off on his way to the sea. But Silas and Timothy remained there. Now, we've already lost Luke. We don't know where Luke is right now. Silas and Timothy were left in Berea. Paul went by himself, by sea,
1: Those who conducted Paul brought him as far as Athens. And after receiving a command for Silas and Timothy to come to him as soon as possible, they departed. Okay, so Paul left, but he left orders for Silas and Timothy to come as soon as possible. And so he goes to Athens. Now, Athens is a unique city, always has been. Athens was given special respect even in the Roman Empire. It was the seat of, you might call, intellectual learning. Who lived there? Socrates, Plato, Aristotle. These were about 350 BC, spanning that time. They were great teachers, highly respected, and this became the focus of Athens. Intellectual freedom, the discussion of intellectual topics. They, of course, were not informed necessarily by the Christian faith. Socrates and Plato were not. Aristotle later, to some degree. But this is the culture of Athens. And they focused on learning and intellectual pursuit. And so Paul enters a completely different culture. Now, go back to remember his first missionary journey when he went to Lystra. Remember, he did not go to the synagogue. And his first sermon in Lystra was very much, very different. He could not use the Old Testament. He could not talk about the Messiah. He had to start at a much lower level. So let's see what then he does in Athens. Now, while Paul was waiting for them, Silas and Timothy, at Athens, his spirit was provoked within him as he saw that the city was full of idols. Now, it may have provoked him, but it didn't surprise him because he grew up in Tarsus. And Tarsus was a leading town, cultural town, business town. There would have been plenty of idols in Tarsus. But this provoked him. So he reasoned, now, in the synagogue, there was a synagogue in Athens with the Jews, and the devout persons, and in the marketplace every day with those who happened to be there, the agora. The agora was the marketplace. It was the gathering place of Athens, the business center, the social center. That's where people went. And so that's where he set up shop every day to speak about the gospel. Now, some of the Epicureans and Stoic philosophers also conversed with him. All right, let's talk about what these two groups believed.
0: Epicureans were followed Epicurus. Their basic belief was that a human being should try to live a tranquil life, a peaceful life, apart from fear, apart from anxiety, a peaceful life, without the ups and downs, okay? They believed that there might be the gods of mythology, but they discounted them. They basically said, if there are, they want nothing to do with us, and we want nothing to do with them. So they were not what you would call idol worshipers, because they didn't believe there was anything in it. Stoics, on the other hand, believed in mythological gods, but their focus was also on leading a life of dignity and integrity. Stoics

happening is sinful men are trying to figure out how to live life. And without God, they come up with all the wrong conclusions. So it's much in this kind of vein that suddenly Paul begins to teach. Now, there have been comparisons between how he went about this in Lystra, beginning at creation, and how he does in Athens. And it all centers around what Paul taught as a comparison in Romans. I want you to turn to Romans chapter 1. We're going to begin reading at verse 18 and verse 1. This is Paul explaining to the Romans of how they come to know God. Now, the true way that we come to know God is through Jesus Christ. If you have seen me, you have seen him who sent me. But they didn't know about Christ. So Paul says these words, and we covered these when we studied Romans, beginning in verse 1:18. For the wrath of God is revealed from heaven against all ungodliness and unrighteousness of men, who by their unrighteousness suppress the truth. For what can be known about God is plain to them, because God has shown it to them. For his invisible attributes, namely his eternal power and divine nature, have been clearly perceived ever since the creation of the world. So Paul is teaching that in the actual creation, God has shown himself, his eternal qualities, his invisible qualities, his divine nature. The teaching is basically this. You look at the world, and this did not come apart by chance. Okay? There is a divine creator that did this. And the creation testifies to that. That's the beginning of the knowledge of God. This kind of argument, well, let's go on, have been clearly perceived ever since the creation of the world in the things that have been made. So they are without excuse. That's the end of it, folks. You always ask the question, what about those who have not heard of Jesus Christ? This trumps that. Creation says there is a God. You reject God, there is no excuse. Now, and then he goes on, for although they knew God, they did not honor him as God or give thanks to him, but they became futile in their thinking, and their foolish hearts were darkened. Claiming to be wise, they became fools. Okay? And exchanged the glory of the immortal God for images resembling mortal man and birds and animals and creeping things. So,
they

0: saw this creation. But where did they turn? Not to the Creator, to the creatures. And began to make idols of the things in this world. That clouded their minds so that they failed to recognize the true God. It is these simple concepts that are expressed in Romans that Paul is going to use in his speaking in Athens. Okay, so let's go back to Athens. Keep in mind what he said in Romans. He spoke to the Epicurean Stoic philosophers, and some said, "What does this babbler wish to say?" Babbler there is a very nice derogatory term. It's worse. This is not a literal translation. If you look at the word and study the word, babbler is putting the best construction on everything. What it actually means is seed picker or gutter sparrow. They are disparaging the Apostle Paul, probably because he's mentioning the resurrection, because they didn't believe it. They simply believed it was foolishness. So they are calling him these derogatory names because it's too far outside what they believe. Others said, he seems to be a preacher of foreign divinities because he was preaching Jesus and the resurrection. And they took him and brought him to the Areopagus, saying, may we know what this new teaching is that you are presenting? For you bring some strange things to our ears. We wish to know, therefore, what these things mean. Okay, now all the Athenians and the foreigners who lived there would spend their time in nothing except telling or hearing something new. All right. The Areopagus was a highly respected group. We don't know the total makeup of that group, but highly respected. They could make decisions that affected the city of Athens. So he goes before them. So Paul, standing in the midst of the Areopagus, said, men of Athens, I perceive that in every way you are very religious. All right. The word there for religious is about that long. Okay? You know, when you say someone's religious, that can mean a lot of things. It can mean that that person believes in anything, and that's their religion. But this word can also be translated as superstitious. You can be a superstitious person, and that's your religion. So religion is too broad. Superstition is too broad. I just want to direct you that he's not necessarily giving them a compliment. Okay? By any means. For as I passed along and observed the objects of your worship, I found also an altar with this inscription, to the unknown God. What therefore you worship as unknown, this I proclaim to you. So here's what Paul's going to do. He found this one place dedicated to an unknown God, and he is going to take that and basically say, the God of Israel is the unknown God. To you. You don't know him. But this is the true God. So he's going to do that in this speech. Okay? The God who made the world and everything in it, being Lord of heaven and earth, does not live in temples made by man. There were lots of temples in Athens. Nor is he served by human hands. That's a big one, folks. Because the people believed that the gods needed their service. The gods of mythology needed men to serve them. So the emphasis was not on the creator of all who gives all good things. It's on the fact that we have to serve them and they need our service. I want to show you a passage that absolutely disputes that. Turn to Psalm chapter 50. Psalm chapter 50. Beginning at verse 9. 50 verse 9. I will not accept a bull from your house, or goats from your folds. For every beast of the forest is mine, the cattle on a thousand hills. I know all the birds of the hills, and all that moves in the field is mine. If I were hungry, I would not tell you, for the world and its fullness is mine. Translated, I don't need you. I'm God. I do not need you. I do not need your service. I don't need your worship. It's all His. So that's what's behind Paul saying this to them. That would have been kind of foreign to their ears because they thought they had to serve the gods and the gods needed them. So this is going another way. Okay? Okay, let's go back to Acts 17. Okay. Nor is he served by human hands as though he needed anything, since he himself gives to all mankind life and breath and everything. And he made from one man every nation of mankind to live on all the face of the earth, having determined allotted periods and the boundaries of their dwelling place, that they should seek God and perhaps feel their way toward Him and find Him. That's through the creation. That's back to Romans 1. Yet He is actually not far from each one of us, for to Him we live and move and have our being. Now, we have two quotes here. And you probably don't want to hear about it, but I'm going to tell you anyway. In the early church, there was a huge debate in the first centuries of the Christian church. Can a pastor preaching from the scriptures about Jesus Christ use secular illustrations, secular quotes? And that debate raged for years. Years. Ultimately, it came out that yes, you can take these secular things and use them for the good of the Christian faith. Gregory the Great was one of those that came out and truly defended this. But it was a huge debate in the church. Whether a pastor could stand in a pulpit and quote a secular work. Both these quotes that you see here are from secular poets. We know. The first one here, in verse 28, this first one, "In him we live and move and have our being," is quoted from Epimenides the Cretan in 610 BC. Okay? We have the poem. The poem is speaking of Zeus. Not God, Zeus. That's who Epimenides is speaking of. Zeus. The next one is, "As even some of your own poets have said, for we are indeed his offspring." This is from a man named Aratus in 310 BC, and also refers to Zeus, the god of mythology. Now, what Paul is doing then is he's taking these quotes and applying them to the God of Israel. Not Zeus. That because of God's creative activity, these statements are true of the true God. In God, the God of Israel, we live and move and have our being. And because God created the whole world from one man, we can also say, for we are indeed his offspring. So he's taking them, secular quotes, and using them to illustrate the truth about the God of Israel. Not Zeus, but the God of Israel. Okay? And this is one of the things that's quoted, you know, during that great debate in the preaching world about whether you could use secular examples. Here Paul does it. Okay? Here Paul does it. But notice, Paul is not trying. He is not trying. He hadn't spoken about Jesus yet. Okay? Nothing but creation. So let's continue. "Being then God's offspring, we ought not to think that the divine being is like gold or silver or stone, an image formed by the art and imagination of man." Okay, so he's wiping out the idol worship. You can't make a representation of God from created things. "The times of ignorance God overlooked, but now he commands all people everywhere to repent." Now he's getting into it. Paul said in Romans that there was a time God overlooked the sin, pointing forward to Christ, the ultimate sacrifice for sin. God, Paul is saying, he's overlooked this time of ignorance, but that time is over. That time ended when Jesus Christ came into this world. Time's up. Time is up. Okay? He overlooked it. Now he requires them to repent because he has fixed a day on which he will judge the world in righteousness by a man whom he has appointed. So he's gone from creation to final judgment. Still hadn't mentioned Jesus. Okay? By a man whom he has appointed. And of this he has given assurance to all by raising him from the dead. All right. In other words, Paul, in this first speech to these people, this is kind of part one, okay? This is kind of part one to get their attention. Part two would be truly talking about Christ, but they're not ready. This is part one. And so he goes through this, he gets them to the final judgment by the one who has been raised from the dead, who is the one that assures you about final judgment. Savior, that you're going to be saved by the one who rose from the dead. Now, they had a real problem with that. It's not that they didn't believe that the soul was immortal. Plato taught the immortal soul. Plato taught it. But once you die, you're dead. Okay? Immortal soul may be elsewhere, but you're dead. So that's what they didn't want to talk about. The resurrection. Too much. Too much. All right. So what was the response? Now, when they heard of the resurrection of the dead, some mocked, but others said, "We will hear you again about this." So Paul went out from their midst, but some men joined him and believed, among whom also were Dionysius the Areopagite and a woman named Damaris and others with them. That's the only result listed of his work in Athens. And he leaves. He leaves. So it's not like it ended with great conversions and baptisms and all. And it didn't do that. Not in Athens. Not in Athens. And he leaves the city. He leaves the city and moves on and moves on. So it's a unique speech because it's to a very unique audience. And he catered what he said to that audience because they could not understand anymore. They just couldn't. And he did what he could. He did what he could. And remember, he's by himself. Silas and Timothy, they're not there yet. So he's on his own in Athens. All right. Let's do the next few verses, and that'll get us ready for next week. After this, Paul left Athens and went to Corinth. Corinth is further south. And he found a Jew named Aquila, a native of Pontus, recently come from Italy with his wife Priscilla, because Claudius had commanded all the Jews to leave Rome. All right, let's talk about that. That is documented. This is history. Claudius was the emperor of Rome from 41 to 54 AD. So we know it was during that time. And we're going to have some other dating clues here in Corinth, and we'll have them next week. But we're talking about the 50s. We're to the 50s now, AD. The Romans, this is not a unique thing. If there were certain ethnic groups causing the Romans trouble, they just ran you out of town. Okay? They didn't want the trouble. There are archaeological documents that state, from written by others, that during this time, there was a dispute in Rome among the Jews concerning a man named Christus. It's fairly well accepted. And it's not spelled like Christ, but it's close. That this is a reference to the fact that within the Jewish community in Rome, the same division took place there that had taken place in other locations where Christ was preached. There were Jews that totally rejected the preaching of Christ, and there were Jews that believed and followed Christ. Those two groups fought. And Claudius got sick of it and ran them all out of town. Get out. Okay? Get out. And that's what led to Priscilla and Aquila being thrown out of town. Because they were Jews. They were believing Jews. But this kind of religious debate, Christianity was not illegal, but it was illegal to try to force it on anybody else. So Claudius simply looked at it and said, look, we don't have to put up with this, and expelled the Jews from Rome. All right, so, and he went to see them. This is Paul. And because he was of the same trade, he stayed with them and worked, for they were tent makers by trade. It's either tent makers or leather workers. We're not sure which. And he reasoned in the synagogue every Sabbath and tried to persuade Jews and Greeks. Now, you got to know, and we discussed this when we studied Corinthians. Corinth was a bad town. Bad place. A horribly immoral place. I think of that song, "One Night in Bangkok Makes a Hard Man Crumble." That's Corinth, okay? That's Corinth. It was not. It was Sin City, okay? So it was, there were synagogues. It was a commercial city. Big time business. Had its own port, Kenchrea. Very important city. But it would be a tough place to preach the gospel. And you'll see throughout the New Testament, there are always references as to the Jews. Remember, the apostles wrote the letter to the Gentiles that they didn't have to be circumcised, but avoid sexual immorality. It was rampant. So that is the place where Paul now is. Paul's going to stay there some time, months. He's not leaving fast. It's not like the past ones. He's going to be there a while. And to establish the Corinthian congregation. So, verse 5, we'll go ahead and add that. Then Silas and Timothy arrived from Macedonia. Paul was occupied with the word, testifying to the Jews that the Christ was Jesus. So Paul and Silas are now there, and he sets up shop to teach Christ in Corinth. And that's where we'll stop for today. Let's have some questions.
1: In Berea, and before that in Thessalonica, there was a specific reference to the faith among women of high standing.
0: Yes.
1: And I was just wondering, do we have any thing that kind of explains the emphasis culturally or whatever? I think they were Gentile women at that.
0: Yes. There is... There is research that has been done that basically states that Macedonian women, Gentile women, tended to be very, very independent and strong, and would think nothing about going their own way, even if their husband went another way. They were known for that. And that's probably referring to that.
2: Yeah. Just adding on to that, some of the women who accompanied Jesus were also of high standing. And they were. Had means, too, to help support his work.
0: Help support his ministry. That's correct.
2: My question is about the resurrection. So this group in Athens were philosophers. And they were Greek, Hellenists, and so forth. It would seem to me that they would not have any problem with any kinds of philosophies or concepts. I'm sure they discussed all kinds of things.
0: They did.
2: And yet, is there a problem with the concept of the resurrection, or did they lack faith in order to wrap their heads around it?
0: When I was reading about this, they quoted Apollos, who was highly quoted, and he just said there can be no resurrection. And they just left it at that. And maybe they didn't want to discuss it any further. Maybe it was more than they wanted. Maybe it was outside their system and messed up their philosophical system, and they didn't want to talk about it. But that was the quote that kept coming up. There is no resurrection. Yeah.
3: I was wondering if perhaps with the dispersion of the Christians due to the persecution, even these philosophers in Athens, is it possible that people in that area had heard of Jesus, even though it wasn't brought into Paul's sermon?
0: Right. That'd only be conjecture. We're told there was a synagogue, but I would guess, if I had to speculate, my guess is with all these intellectuals, there wasn't much respect for the synagogue and their teaching. Not much. Yeah.
4: Do you know of a reason that Luke may have picked out Dionysius and Damaris as this conversion story, kind of that piece of it, and then never mentions them again?
0: We have no idea. We have no idea, but they're never mentioned. There's a lot of people in the New Testament that are mentioned once and never mentioned again.
5: Yeah, also on Athens, when it says some believed, but he didn't preach Christ, he didn't preach Jesus, what did they believe? Was it a saving faith they now had?
0: Well, did they believe in the resurrection of the dead? Did they grasp that? Did they hold on to that? We just don't know. We just don't know exactly what the core of their belief was.
4: Doesn't it say right before that, that they followed him? So, I mean, in theory, they listened to more he had to say.
0: That doesn't mean nothing. You can follow a guy around for 3 days and not, it doesn't mean anything. Okay, so we can't, don't read too much. Don't read too much in follow or believe. We just talked about how religion is a big thing. What did they believe? We hope it's the gospel. But we can't define it for sure. We can't define it for sure. Any more?
1: So far, these the length of sermons recorded in Acts, the first one dealt with preaching to the Jews. It was all about Old Testament and so forth. And this is the first one of any length that deals with preaching to the Gentiles, as you've pointed out. And but I've heard, since not much happened in Athens, I've actually heard people say that this is something that shows that that's not how to preach to Gentiles.
0: It's not how to preach to Gentiles. Well, you never know. It's funny about the sermons. We don't know if they're totally inclusive, if they're every word or what Luke heard. Some more about the history of preaching. If you study the history of preaching in the early church, now remember, folks, no TVs, no radios, no computers. The highlight of the week was the sermon in church. Now, gird up your loins. There were no pews in the churches. The preachers preached for an hour. You stood and listened. Okay? Nobody tell me I ever preached to. Okay? But that was the day. The people went, and that was their big thing for the week. And that went on a long time. And in fact, it was such an event that when the preacher would end, they would applaud. And that only ended after several hundred years.
6: Because he was done.
0: Okay? All right, Jack. Okay.
6: So in regard to the word believe, and knowing that the word of God that we have in our hands is for our faith, not necessarily for understanding or history and all that, I have been encouraged when I have read the word believe. I know what you're saying, that we don't know to what extent. But I find it comforting because I never know the extent that I believe anything. I mean, to believe to me is encouraging here, because it's a.
0: Why did I encourage you?
6: Well, thank you. All right.
0: Yeah. One more. Yeah.
2: I just want to build on Bud's most recent comment. Regarding the sermon, at the end of verse 31, in the Latin, Greek, and German, there are ellipses, which suggest to me that this isn't all he said. I'm assuming that's why they're there.
0: And that can be. We just don't know if it's an every word quote. You got to remember, folks, they had to know it up here. They had to remember this. There weren't people sitting around taking notes. There weren't recording machines. They had to remember as best they could what was said. So it's probably not, let's put it this way, it's what God wanted you to have. And that's what he wrote. And scripture is all sufficient. And can teach us salvation. All right, one more.
7: So about 3 years ago, we were able to go to Athens, and there is a outcropping of rock called the Areopagus. I guess that's the place that's represented here. That's between the Parthenon and the Agora. In Athens. And so I take a lot of pictures of the things that they say historically. And the description actually speaks of this Dionysus and says that he was the tradition. It says Areopagus is associated with the spread of Christianity in Greece. So this sermon that he gave that we just read about, they quote in 51 AD, where Paul taught to them, this is among the converts was Dionysus, who, according to the tradition, was the city's first bishop and remains the church named in his honor in that location on the northern slope of the hill, which in the Agora, there is a church that became a Christian church. Later at that place. So to answer maybe James's question, we know a little bit more about that just because of the historical documentation.
0: And we do. The thing you got to be careful of is how many people were named Dionysius in Athens? Kind of like Smith? Okay? You never know, do you? But this is probably correct. The thing we got to understand, folks, is we have the very basics here. It's always a valid statement. Out of this sermon that he preached, what did God do with that? Beyond that, that we don't know. How many people came to Christ because of this beginning? And we don't see the results of all that. We don't see it in our own lives. God does great things, and he can do them without us. Okay? Without us. So, okay, the grace of our Lord Jesus Christ and the love of God and the fellowship of the Holy Spirit be with you all.

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0: baby. Yeah.
1: This is Pastor Jolly John Lukumsky.
2: And this is Pastor Matt Youngblood Clark. I'm coming to you from Ascension Lutheran Church, where I serve as pastor in beautiful South St. Louis.
1: And you know, Matt, I need to start getting things right the first time. I find myself in my old age having to go back and make corrections over and over again. And I've got maybe not a correction, but an addition this time. You remember I asked you, why is it that Mark and Luke don't seem to know that Matthew is the tax collector that Jesus calls to be his disciple? Because the peculiarity is, they know Matthew.
2: Yeah.
1: When you look at their list of the apostles, Matthew is there. But no, when it comes to the story about the guy who's in the tax booth, right? We talked about that story. They call him Levi.
2: Yeah.
1: And so I was wrestling with why that is. Again, I'll throw it out to you. Do you have any idea why that is? But I'll tell you the thought that came to me. But,
2: yeah, John. You know, I am all ears. Okay. Please.
1: Well, when we had this initially, I said maybe they just didn't know. Because after all, Luke is getting his information later. We're not really sure what Mark's relationship would have been to Jesus at this point. So it is possible that maybe they didn't know. But I have a better idea. Okay, and again, this is just a theory. I wonder if they weren't just being polite. You know what I'm saying? Because Matthew tells us this. When your brother sins against you, what are you supposed to do?
2: Yeah, so, forgive, but go to that brother and talk to them.
1: Yeah, to him and him alone, it says. So I wonder if they were just saying, well, it's not really for us to say that this was Matthew, so we'll use the other name, Levi, and that way we won't embarrass Matthew. And then I think what's cool then when Matthew writes his gospel, he says, no, it was me. Thank you, Mark. Thank you for Luke for not trying to embarrass me, but it was me. Yeah. In fact, again, as we talked about, when Matthew gives the list of the disciples, he says, Matthew, the tax collector.
2: Yes, I know. Yeah, isn't that something? Yeah, specifically. He didn't have to do that, but he does.
1: Yeah. So I was kind of thinking, it's like you and me. You know, I don't get on the air and talk about how the fact that you are a master art thief, that you've stolen from the Louvre and from the British Museum and stuff. You know, I don't make a big deal out of that. I could. Oh, Matt, I'm so sorry. I wasn't supposed to tell people that. You told me that in private, didn't you? Well, can you forgive me, Matt?
2: Sure, John.
1: All right.
2: Of course.
1: Okay, I hope Interpol won't be at your door tonight.
2: I thought you were going to call me Levi.
1: All right, Levi. That's right.
2: That's Levi the art thief.
1: That's Levi. Right. Yeah. It's not Matt. Did I give that? No, it was Levi. So, dear, police officers, no, we're not talking about Matt Clark. No, obviously not. He's not the master.
2: Not this
1: art
2: Matthew.
1: Thief.
2: No. Levi. Levi Clark, yeah.
1: Anyway, that was intended to be my humorous introduction.
2: Yeah, I kind of like that idea of,
1: Are you being an art thief?
2: No.
1: Oh.
2: But, there's this the special compassion perhaps Mark and Luke were having. Yeah, maybe so.
1: Yeah, well, we don't know, but it is kind of a peculiarity.
2: Yeah.
1: But I can see that because I hope people understand that it's not our job to point out all the sins. Now, obviously, if there's an outward public sinner, that's what Matthew also says. Then you need to go tell it to the church. If someone's doing something and they don't repent of it, when you've talked to them about it, well, then, you got to tell it to the church. And if they won't listen to the church, well, then again, you treat them like they're a tax collector and sinner, which, of course, means that you love them and you would hope to bring them to repentance. But that's not what I want to talk about today anyway, Matt.
2: All right, John. What are we talking about?
1: Well, so I had the privilege of preaching at a church called the Lutheran Church of the Ascension. How about that?
2: That sounds nice.
1: Yeah. You're not going to sue them, are you? For stealing your name.
2: Right.
1: But you're not. You are simply Ascension Lutheran, right?
2: Yeah. Well, the church constitution, probably, I think, is the Evangelical Lutheran Church of the Ascension, but that's sort of a mouthful. But yes.
1: Yeah. So you go by Ascension Lutheran. The Lutheran Church of the Ascension, which I thought was kind of cool.
2: Okay.
1: Yeah. And I guess to avoid confusion with the church down there in St. Louis.
2: Well, we appreciate that. Yeah, because thanks to our brothers and sisters up in Minnesota.
1: Yeah, Burnsville, if you're looking. But anyway, they're in a transition. Their pastor is taking a call, and they're not really sure what they're going to do, whether they can actually call a pastor, whether they need to get an interim, or whether they need to go into a relationship with another congregation.
2: Sure.
1: And it just so happened that the text that we had for that Sunday, the gospel, was perfect for anybody who's looking for a shepherd. So can we just read that text? And I think you'll see how appropriate it is.
2: Oh, that's great, John. And, you know, I think a lot of our listeners probably are, you know, and their churches are, their congregations are, and probably similar, you know, circumstances as Burnsville, right? What do we do?
1: Yeah.
2: Is there a shepherd out there for us, right? And what might that look like for us as a church? Okay, well, good, John. Let's look at this. I think this is helpful.
1: So the text actually gives advice to people in that situation. It also makes a wonderful good news promise, but it also has some pretty harsh things to say, too. So if you wouldn't mind reading verses, Matthew chapter 9, verses 35 through 37.
2: Okay, here we go. And Jesus went throughout all the cities and villages, teaching in their synagogues, proclaiming the gospel of the kingdom and healing every disease and every affliction. When he saw the crowds and he had compassion on them because they were harassed and helpless like sheep without a shepherd.
1: And 37 too.
2: Then he said to the disciples, the harvest is plentiful, but the laborers are few.
1: And 38 as well.
2: Okay. Sorry,
1: Pat. That's okay.
2: Therefore, pray earnestly to the Lord of the harvest to send out laborers into his harvest.
1: It's interesting, by the way, it just occurred to me as you were reading this, just what you talked about last week. So not only is Paul going out and preaching the gospel and seeking to go to Rome, Jesus is doing the same thing, isn't he? All the cities and all the villages, he's heading out. And he too will be persecuted for doing that, but he keeps doing that. So a little application from last week. But the thing that struck me as interesting is, how did Jesus see the crowds in his day?
2: Harassed, helpless, like sheep without a shepherd.
1: Yeah, and I realize I don't know that we see ourselves as that way, but that's how God sees us if we don't have a shepherd. I was really shocked because the language here, it's just ugly. I don't think the English really captures the ugliness of the language here. For example, Matt, I discovered that the word harassed actually comes from the Greek word to be flayed. So the picture is the sheep is like stuck in a thorn bush, and of course there's nobody there to free it from that thorn bush, no one to cut it. So every time it struggles to get away, the thorns are just sticking into its flesh.
2: Yeah.
1: This next word, helpless, that's actually the Greek word for to take something and throw it away and have nothing to do with it. It's the word that is used of Judas when he throws away his 30 pieces of silver. Yeah, that's an ugly word. It's even uglier in the Old Testament because it's used in the Old Testament when you have a dead body and instead of showing it any respect, you just throw it away. Right. You don't want anything to do with it. Jeremiah 22, with the burial of a donkey, he shall be buried, dragged and dumped. Dumped is the same word we have here, beyond the gates of Jerusalem. For those that love the Apocrypha, Second Maccabees, for he by the hand of God was cast down and lay speechless without all hope of life. Same word that is used. So see, that's a really ugly term too. It's not just being helpless, but someone's just throwing you away, doesn't want anything to do with you, hopes you just rot. And the same thing, read on, man. Let's read on a few more verses here.
2: Well, I mean, this is what life is like as a sheep without a shepherd. You know, for literal sheep, but also for these crowds that day too. This is what's life like, what it's like without a shepherd. Yeah.
1: And see, I know we don't admit that, but that's something we all have to recognize. And I hope that right now our listeners are all doing well. I hope everybody listening to us now have all kinds of blessings and joy, that in fact when we go to bed tonight, we can say thank you to the God who's provided us richly and daily with all that we need to support the body and life, protects us from all danger, guards us and preserves us from all evil, and all this out of pure fatherly divine goodness and mercy without any merit or worthiness in me. That's the words from the first article in the Catechism, and that certainly is true of all of us. But on the other hand, the Bible says, number your days, because whatever earthly blessings we have now, those blessings are all going to be taken away. You're not going to be able to keep them. Every sheep, sooner or later, is going to walk through the valley of the shadow of death. There's no avoiding that. And I guess it's good that we know. Well, and what's impressive is Jesus knows that. He understands that. Maybe we need to understand it as well. The third word that is used of the sheep, if you want to read verses, yeah, read verse 5 and 6, if you would, Matt.
2: Yeah.
1: Go ahead. If you got
2: yeah, these 12 Jesus sent out, instructing them, go nowhere among the Gentiles and enter no town of the Samaritans, but rather go to the, here we are, lost sheep of the house of Israel.
1: And again, that's an ugly word. It's an ugly word because it's not lost in the sense that I lost my keys and if I look a little harder, I'll find them. It's more like lost in the sense of lost at sea. The word is apolumai, which you know, Matt, that means to be destroyed.
2: Destroyed, yeah.
1: Yeah, it's what Herod wants to do to the baby Jesus. Here's the passage that shows the ugliness of the word lost. Jesus says, don't be afraid of the people who can destroy. Don't fear those who kill the body, but cannot kill the soul. Rather, fear him who can apolumai, who can destroy. Both the soul and body in hell. Which, again, I hope it's a scary thing. We don't want to acknowledge it, but that's what's going to happen to us. Except, as you said, unless we have a shepherd. Mm-hmm. But if we don't have a shepherd, that's where we're all headed. We're all headed to that.
2: Well, I think of this passage, these words frequently, John, you know, sheep without a shepherd, as a pastor, as a shepherd of sorts, right? You know, because, you know, people say things or do things, you're like, oh, come on, people, you know, this, you know any better. And sometimes, you know, I think people, well, quite frankly, just simply don't know better, right?
1: No.
2: Or, you know, do things that are harmful to them or others, or, you know, things that are just, or believe things that are just plain wrong, right? And it's like, no, you know, they're just sheep without a shepherd. And, you know, why would, you know, without that shepherd, you know, not just a pastor, but also ultimately the good shepherd, Jesus Christ, yeah, of course you're going to be lost. Of course you're not going to know. Why would you? So I think as Jesus, and you're probably getting this, John, as Jesus has compassion on those that are like sheep without a shepherd, you know, boy, you know, I mean, we have compassion for them too as pastors and God's people.
1: And I think we remember that this is what we are without Jesus.
2: Yeah, yes, yeah, exactly. Yeah. Us too. Any one of us, yeah.
1: And again, I'm not trying to be dismal. I'm not trying to be depressing. Again, like I said, I hope that all of our listeners are the sheep that are the green pastures and still waters, okay, that we're doing all right. But we just need to remember that even that is because we have Jesus and we have a Father, as we heard, who does things without our merit or worthiness. But truly, if we were on our own, it would really be, even if we had all kinds of worldly blessings, it still would be incredibly sad because we're all going to walk through that valley of the shadow of death. You mentioned shepherd. That's what I'd like to do for just a few moments. I'd like to go through the Gospel of Matthew and look at the image of shepherd that we find in Matthew.
2: Okay.
1: So I would say the first shepherd that is mentioned in the Gospel of Matthew would be John the Baptist. Okay? Now,

0: out. Shepherds go looking for their sheep. And John is this peculiar shepherd where he doesn't. The sheep come to him, right? All of Judea and Jerusalem come to him. But you hit it right on the head. I don't even need to say any more. The mark of a shepherd is that he proclaims. Now, the English will usually say something about that John preached in the wilderness or whatever. But the word there is actually keruso, which means to proclaim. And I've said this example before, so I don't mean to bore you or those who listen regularly. But the difference between preaching and proclamation is saying something that actually are going to change someone's life. In fact, that their life has been changed. And my analogy always is I was convicted of murder, sentenced to die. They've strapped me into old Sparky. But before they can pull the big switch, the governor calls and says, "You're pardoned." See, that's a proclamation.
1: Yeah.
0: So thank you. That's exactly what it was with John. That's what makes him a shepherd. He was preaching repentance and forgiveness of sins. See, no, you've been pardoned. That changes everything. Second shepherd is, of course, Jesus, right? He's the good shepherd. And what's neat is unlike John, he does go out. He goes out to the villages and the cities and the towns, as we already heard. And he proclaims. And you know, we didn't talk about this. Do you remember what the message was that John proclaimed about the kingdom? I'm putting you on the spot.
1: The kingdom is at hand.
0: Yeah. Well, what's striking is it's the same thing. You go through the Bible, it's the same message that Jesus says. He doesn't change the message. The kingdom is at hand. And of course, as Lutherans, we know what the kingdom is. It's forgiveness, it's life, it's salvation. Because wherever there is forgiveness, there's life and salvation, right? So we who are walking through the valley of the shadow of death, well, here's the thing. The kingdom is still near. It's coming. We're not going to miss out on that. So Jesus, he teaches too. Jesus not only proclaims, but he does teach us, because who else can teach us about God, right? Mm-hmm. No one better. Well, not only better. I don't think people understand that. There's absolutely no way for you and me to know what God is like except for Jesus.
1: Apart from Jesus, yeah.
0: Yeah, no one comes to the Father but by me. He's the only one that has ascended into heaven. He's the only one that can comment truly. We can try to learn things about God from our creation, but that's such a, I don't know, it's so confusing. Sometimes he seems good. Sometimes when there's storms and earthquakes and floods, it seems like, he's not a good God. Well, anyway, so Jesus, he proclaims, he teaches. I didn't think about this, although it's pretty obvious. What's the big thing that Jesus does that John the Baptist doesn't do?
1: Well, I mean, in the text here, you know, it's going to be talking about him, well, healing, right?
0: Yeah,
1: healing,
0: yeah.
1: Restoring, curing diseases, and we really don't see John doing that. We see him baptizing, but that's about it.
0: See, I never realized that before. So when John says, "The one who's coming after me is mightier than I," well, yeah, absolutely. John has proclaimed, but he doesn't do any wonders and signs, but Jesus does. Well, of course, because Jesus is the Son of God. Number three in terms of shepherds is what we just had in the text. These 12, well, now we'll ask you to go back and read, if you would, 10, verse 1.
1: Yeah, and he called to him his 12 disciples, and he gave them authority over unclean spirits to cast them out, to heal every disease and every affliction.
0: And why don't you read just the first part there, verse 2. We won't go over all the names, but just the first.
1: And the names of the 12 apostles are these.
0: All right. So this, by the way, Matt, is the only time that Matthew uses the word apostle. I thought that was kind of striking. But that's the third shepherd. The apostles are shepherds. They are remarkably like Jesus, are they not? In that they will also go out. They will also proclaim. They will also teach, and by the way, their proclamation is the same thing. The kingdom is at hand, and they will also do miracles. Wow, it's like little mini Jesus. What's the big difference, however, between the apostles and Jesus? Because outwardly, they look the same.
1: Well, you know, verse 1, it says that Jesus gives them the authority to do these things. So on their own, they're not going to do anything, right? But with Jesus' authority, yeah, they are able to proclaim and to heal.
0: Yeah, see, that's that. And of course, you did the book of Acts.

0: last week, and you get that in the Acts, right? The disciples, the apostles, rather, they do miracles, and they say, we didn't do this. We do this by the name of Jesus and stuff. So that's pretty great. Now we go back to that congregation there in Burnsville,
1: yeah,
0: and to all of us, because we need shepherds too. In fact, I'm no longer a shepherd. I miss that. I miss having that kind of closeness to people, not just doing what I'm doing here, which is proclaiming and teaching, but to be there for people in their time of need, for joy, weddings, but also in funerals. So I envy you. I'm glad you have that, and I pray that God gives you that calling for many, many years. What's the difference, though? Well, by the way, for those who don't know it, the word pastor, that's what we're talking about now.
1: Yeah.
0: Pastors, that's just the Latin for shepherd. What's different, though, for you as a shepherd as opposed to, say, the apostles?
1: Yeah, so I mean, these in this case, you know, the word apostle, John, means sent one, right?
0: Yep.
1: You know, so
0: yep,
1: these guys are sent in these towns and villages and these different regions. So I think one difference is, you know, I'm called, sent, so to speak, to a very specific place.
0: Yep. Yeah.
1: So here it's Ascension Lutheran Church, St. Louis, Missouri, and for me, there's a great comfort in that, to know that, you know, especially on those days where you feel like, boy, you know, can I do this, Lord? You know, and which is almost every day, John. You know, just this unworthiness, not only to be, you know, a child of God, but also an unworthiness to be a shepherd, a pastor to God's people, His sheep. But then there's comfort in that call, knowing, well, yeah, God has called me here, though. And, you know, if He's called me here, then I trust that He'll equip me with the gifts needed to fulfill that calling. So I think one difference is I'm called to a specific place, and these apostles are called, they're sent out to all sorts of different villages and places.
0: Well, and in the end, Jesus says, you're going to make disciples of all nations.
1: Yeah.
0: Right, so that's right. But you're, and yet on the other hand, you still have those shepherding features that you do. You do go out. You go out to your shut-ins. You go out
1: sure
0: to the people that are the hospitals. You go out to the inactives. You go out to people that are potential members. But you're right. So that's one big difference. You're kind of located in one spot. What other difference are there between you and these apostles?
1: Well, let's see. I'm not going around healing people as much,
0: nope,
1: John.
0: Nope.
1: Later we even hear that they even raised the dead, it looks like.
0: Yeah, yeah, isn't that great?
1: So
0: yeah.
1: I haven't done that yet, John, literally. So, you know, in this case, Jesus gives them a special authority in that respect. And it served a purpose there during his ministry that they were doing these very visible signs and miracles.
0: And thank you for using the word, it serves a purpose. See, you don't want to do miracles. I never wanted to do miracles, mm-hmm, even though you will go and you will pray with people, and as a result of your prayers, they will be healed. But you never go around and say, well, like, I prayed for them. That's why. No, no, because you're right. That's what apostles do, and I wasn't, and you aren't an apostle. We don't want people, especially with this show, we don't want people to think that our words are the inspired word of Jesus Christ. Because that's what it is if you're an apostle. You're no longer speaking yourself. You're speaking what Jesus speaks. Well, I think people pretty well understand that. Jesus would have had a lot better jokes. I'm sure he would have. So, no, we don't want people to think that we have the power to in fact, just the opposite. We want people to know we are speaking the words of the Matthews and the Johns and the Peters, and ultimately then also the words of Jesus.
1: Yeah.
0: And in that sense, we do want people to believe us. When we say their sins are forgiven, yeah, you should believe your sins are forgiven, but not because Matt said it, but because Matt is speaking the words of Jesus Christ.
1: Yeah. Yeah, we speak the words of God, you know, on the show even, but, you know, it's not some sort of new revelation.
0: No,
1: it's not sort of a new message. No, you know, we're not writing a new test, another testament to God's word here, but just simply speaking what's been given to us. Yeah.
0: So built upon the foundation of the prophets and the apostles, with the cornerstone being Jesus, and we're just another block down. Mm-hmm. Okay, we're neither the foundation nor the cornerstone, but we are the stones that are built upon this, and we'd simply give them the words of Jesus, which brings me back to the main point in all of this. It's something you mentioned at the very beginning of our study. Why do we have all these shepherds? Because Jesus looks at the crowd, he says, man, they're sheep without a shepherd. They need a shepherd. And how did he feel? What was the word that was used there? Do you remember, Matt?
1: Yeah, he has compassion on them.
0: And by the way, I learned something new, Matt, which I guess is why you know we're not Jesus, because I think Jesus probably knows everything. First, you
1: yet another piece of evidence that we are not Jesus. It's a long list, John.
0: So when we go to the Bible, we're constantly, oh, I didn't even see. So anyway, I didn't realize there's three Greek terms that can be translated compassion. Okay. One means to have feeling for someone. The other means to acts of kindness. But the word here is the word you and I love, splagnizomai, which is actually the best of all words, because it means to have those deep gut-like feelings, to feel in the heart, but it also means to want to do something to change and to help those situations. Mm-hmm. And that's exactly what Jesus has done. And it is incredible to think that he is doing it through you and through me. Who would have thought that a couple of guys like us could be the answer to Jesus' splagnizomai? But we are. We are, as indeed Peter, James, and John, were the answer to his compassion. And isn't it remarkable? So what we need to do, people out there, if you don't have a shepherd, you need to pray. Pray to the Lord of the harvest. You have no control over these situations. Congregations, if you're vacant, you have no control. You don't know who's going to be there. The guy that's going to be there doesn't know it either, but God does. Yep. In fact, that's what I love about this text. Jesus says, pray, and in the very next verse, he answers the prayer, right? And the very next verse, he assembles the guys that will be the laborers in the field. In fact, he's been working at it all along. Throughout the whole Gospel of Matthew, he called Matthew, Peter, John. He knew exactly what he needed to do. He was assembling them, and now that's the way it is for us. And what does the Bible say? Before you called, I answered. So, and isn't it great to know that when we go through the valley of the shadow of death, our shepherd's rod and staff will comfort us. In fact, Matt, going back to those ugly words, I don't think those ugly words were really about us at all. I think those ugly words were about Jesus. He was the one that was flayed. He was the one that was cast out and died. He was the one that was destroyed, laid in the grave. But we know how that all worked out, and it'll work out that way for us too. Any closing thoughts, Matt?
1: Yeah, I would just, again, encourage those who are looking for a shepherd, a pastor. And the Lord has provided for 2,000 years, right?
0: Yeah.
1: And he will continue to provide. So, continue to pray to the Lord of the harvest.
0: Well, thank you all for listening. This indeed has been Wrestling with the Basics. We pray that you have a shepherd, and that you know you do have the shepherd, Jesus Christ.

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1: 20 years ago, Concordia University, Wisconsin saw a change coming. 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
4: 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I'm Greg Seltz. Welcome to Liberty Action Alert. On our program today, all things artificial intelligence, because AI, yeah, it's everywhere. It writes, it answers, it creates, it translates, even carries on conversations that can sound uncannily human. And some people are already asking whether the machine is becoming the master or even whether AI is somehow developing a mind of its own. But before we start bowing to the statue we've carved, maybe it's time to remember an old lesson from Greek mythology. Pygmalion fell in love with the statue he himself had created. Are we in danger of making the same mistake with artificial intelligence? Well, our next guest says the greatest danger isn't that AI becomes human, it's that humans forget what AI really is. So these astonishing systems are among the most sophisticated tools that have ever been built. But every line of code, every training set, every breakthrough reflects the creativity, ingenuity, and moral responsibility of human beings. So how do we create the power of AI without surrendering our common sense or our humanity? That's why it's important to keep the sculptor in view, and that may be the key to understanding and to navigating the AI revolution properly. So today on our program,
5: Dr. Jay Richards, VP of Social and Domestic Policy, and the William E. Simon, Senior Research Fellow in American Principles and Public Policy at the Heritage Foundation. And today, folks, we're talking about a topic that is so prescient. It is everywhere. And we're going to talk about that with him, talking about avoiding the Pygmalion delusion. And Dr. Richards, only when I interview you and only on this program do we talk about such things like the Pygmalion delusion. Welcome to the program.
6: It's great to be with you.
5: All right. Let me just start off about that. You know, many of today's leading thinkers are falling victim to what you call the Pygmalion delusion. What about this modern AI that makes these brilliant scientists, philosophers forget that these systems are ultimately human creations?
6: Yeah, and of course, the Pygmalion analogy is just this idea of a sculptor who, you know, created an image of a woman he loved so much, and so he pleaded with the gods. This is ancient Roman myth, and one of the gods grants him his wish, and he turns her into a real human, his creation, right?
5: My creation, right?
6: My creation, whom I love. And you see the same thing among, I'll say, sort of tech bros or tech executives, not just any old, you know, like IBM or even Microsoft. I'm talking about the companies that are building what we're calling these AIs, or at the moment refers mainly to these large language models and chatbots. So why do they do this? Why do they seem to talk as if they're either about to make something that's a kind of conscious agent like we are, is genuinely intelligent, or already have.
5: Right.
6: My argument is that they don't have the intellectual toolkit to be able to explain these things. They don't understand what is man. They don't really understand the answer to that question, because they're, to a person, they're materialists and mechanists. So everything about the universe, including human beings, is the result of these blind and purposeless processes as they imagine it. And so if that could happen, if a blind process could give rise to human beings, and human beings presumably have this thing we call consciousness, then it must not be that hard, because we got here without any particular plan. And so doesn't it stand to reason that these things that we're designing to give us outputs that are intelligent, that, you know, give us things that we associate with intelligence, that those, just like us, would eventually become intelligent, just like we are. And then if we get a artificial superintelligence, it will vastly surpass us. And so in some ways, it's just a deduction from materialistic premises that right. reduces what humans are and elevates what the machines that we're building are, rather than understanding the relation and difference.
5: Well, and my question is, you know, thinking about this, why do you think so many of these people want to attribute human qualities to machines? And why would we care? I mean, if it's all just purposeless, and we all, why do we even care about consciousness if it's just random nonsense? That it just seems to be, it's almost like they're arguing against themselves.
6: Well, materialists are always arguing against themselves. That's a sort of irony, because if you really believe everything is the result of blind and purposeless processes, then, right, that's not going to give rise to conscious free agents. Yes, we're embodied, right? We're shaped and limited by the fact that we're embodied creatures, but everyone takes for granted that they have first-person subjective experience, that we can choose things, that everything we do isn't determined by, you know, physics and chemistry, and right. they believe that too. They can't even argue for materialism without assuming that, but the really consistent ones, like, you know, Richard Dawkins and Alex Rosenstein, I think he's at Duke University, they will tell you straight out, consciousness is an illusion. It doesn't really make any sense. And so, right. in other words, what are they doing? They're saying, well, okay, given these materialistic assumptions, consciousness can't exist. Now, they should say, therefore, that materialistic assumptions
5: is wrong.
6: instead they say, I don't exist, right? And so if somebody tells you they don't exist, you have permission not to believe them. That's the weird thing about materialism. Now, that's the bad news. The good news is that people aren't logic machines. They are right. still creatures made in the image of God. Paul says the law is written on the heart of the Gentiles. So even though they don't have the law given to them directly by God, they sort of, everybody has both common sense and a sense of kind of natural morality. And so the very guys that are kind of either worried or sort of excited that maybe they're building a digital God are also worried about it, because they're right. scared they might wipe out half of jobs or half of or all of humanity. So they're always at this one and the same time, kind of inconsistent materialists and people still made in the image of God that have some sense of reality.
5: Wow. Yeah. Well, and I like how you talk about, you know, fluency is not the same thing as understanding. And, you know, when I look at, like when I talk to about why education is so important, I talk about virtue as part of your educational process, because knowledge right. plus virtue equals wisdom. And then we got the Bible saying, fear of the Lord is the beginning of wisdom. Well, these are a lot of smart people who don't seem to be very wise. I think that's kind of how the Bible would frame this. What do you think?
6: I think that's exactly right. And I don't know why that is. I mean, there are a lot of good folks, obviously, yeah, working
5: very
6: in the tech
5: bright.
6: Industry. And
5: yeah.
6: they're very, you, by definition, the people that are working at Anthropic or working at the high levels with the sort of AI work at Google, right? Mm-hmm. Or at Apple, right? They publish papers. I read some of their very profound papers. They're very, very smart. But I think insofar as they don't have the kind of mental toolkit to explain themselves or reality, they lack wisdom. And we'd really prefer that those things be paired, which is why I think it's a very good thing that we have a public debate about this, so that, you know, ordinary people that may be more wise than knowledgeable can have a say. But it is important first that we kind of understand what's going on, because
5: right.
6: If you believe that these folks are really creating some super intelligence that's going to wake up like Skynet in the Terminator movies,
5: right.
6: you'll be scared about that, right?
5: Right.
6: But if it's like, no, that's not what's happening. There are things maybe we need to prepare for, but I don't need to waste you know, valuable energy. Mental energy on that, because this is not going to happen.
5: Well, let me just say it this way, because I think, you know, we were framing it going this direction. I always say, what would it have been like if Mao, Mussolini, and Hitler had Facebook? Mm. You know, yeah. So you think about that. But at the so, you know, that kind of use of technology leads to socialistic tyranny. But then yeah. you also have the limited, you know, if you believe that human beings are created in the image of God and they're fallen, then you get this thing called limited government. Mm-hmm. And you get this thing about self-governance that is motivated by your faith and directed by your moral consciousness. That leads to freedom. So yeah. you have the same situations, the same people in control of this technology and growing wisdom, mm-hmm. but they come out with different outcomes because totally. Of their view of human beings, right? I mean, that's it comes right. down to that.
6: It does come down to that. And so I think it's right. The first step is to understand that these are powerful tools and inventions of human beings. They are machines. Now, to say that doesn't mean that it's just, okay, we build something, it has no effect on us. Right. Technologies that we build also, they
5: change
6: this dialectic, right? They change yeah. us, our habits, our ways of thinking, and that can be for good or bad. And so we need to be really, really aware of that at every step of the way. But at the same time, it's like, we're not going to probably be in a position where we get to kind of say exactly how quickly this stuff is going to develop. We need to understand what's happening so we can speak to it. And we need the right people with the right worldview, frankly, working on these insofar as that is possible. We're at a moment. I mean, I really believe this is a sort of moment that's similar to when sort of we started using electricity, or it's something at right. least that profound. There's things to worry about in terms of job disruption and bad people using it for bad ends. But I don't think some of the more flamboyant fears make any sense. And I think it's mostly science fiction. And the reason these smart guys believe it is simply because it makes sense within materialism to assume that creating intelligent agents must not be all that hard.
5: Right. Well, that's what's scary in and of itself, because I think there's a bit of a God complex there.
6: Yeah.
5: And that's usually where human beings go awry. You know, I was just thinking back when I was doing my PhD stuff this was actually master stuff. Mm-hmm. I remember having to go look in these books that were first, second, third century. They weren't indexed and they were all in Greek. And I had to actually just take my finger and go through every line until I found my word. And then I had to categorize it, index it. It took me like 3 months to do it. Now, then with yes. The computers came out, then the CD-ROMs came out, and I could do in 5 minutes what yes. it took 3 months for me to do. And that's absolutely. What you're talking about. You're talking about how these things are really helping us be more human if we use them properly. And that comes yeah. right down to the presuppositions of what this is all about. So final thought for this segment. We've just got to make sure we never forget who created this thing, right? I mean, that's the key.
6: That's right. Who created us? And then who created these things? And right. if you line that up, you're going to be in much better shape. But at the moment, you know, I think we've got the tech bros are sort of, at least the good ones, are sort of worried about it. And so I think they may be more open to listening to people, to religious leaders and to thought leaders and just ordinary people than they might have otherwise.
5: Well, actually, let's do one more thing before we close this down. I always say that science can tell us that something is. It can't necessarily tell us why or whether that should have been. And so I always use the example of the speedometer. It can tell you you're mm-hmm. going 25 or 55. It just can't tell you whether you should go 25 or 55, whether you're, you know, in the parking yeah. lot or on the freeway.
6: Right.
5: Is that kind of a good way to just keep it simplistic?
6: It is, except that that's like in a, natural science. Yeah, we can mm-hmm. sort of do that. Of course, when we're dealing with technology, we're already in the realm of what humans do. And so that question of whether we should do it is absolutely
5: It's already built in. So you can't just separate it out. Okay.
6: Yeah, exactly.
5: Very good. All right. We'll be right back. We're talking with Dr. Jay Richards. We're talking about AI. And he's kind of like how I look at this stuff. It's very exciting. It can be wonderful. But again, it depends on how we use it. And sinful human beings tend to do things. they tend to do things in their own self-interest. And oftentimes mm-hmm. that gets us in trouble. After this break, Dr. Richards, Jay, let's talk about the fact that there's competition among these guys and how yeah. maybe that's a good thing.
4: We'll be right back. Stay tuned. Thank you again for tuning in today. If you want to get to know more about our sponsor, the Lutheran Center for Religious Liberty, go to lcrlfreedom.org. This is an organization that is here in Washington to advocate for you. So again, if you'd like to get to know more about us, go to lcrlfreedom.org. Get to know more about us, because we're in Washington, D.C. for you.
5: All right, welcome back. We're talking about AI. We're talking about avoiding the Pygmalion delusion. And so we're going to talk about human exceptionalism, responsibility, the future of all this. But Jay, let's talk about the fact that one of the good things that's happened in this discussion is Elon Musk got into the mix. They start competing against each other. Yeah. And isn't that one of the ways to mitigate our worst tendencies and maximize our best tendencies?
6: Yeah, absolutely. I mean, because insofar as these are sort of risky technologies, I mean, all these are massive companies, a couple of them like, OpenAI and Anthropic, they're still waiting to go public. And so they have every reason not to like release a product that's going to be totally destructive. Right. But anyone that sort of knows how economies work, what you don't want is a monopoly, right? At least for something like this, you want competition between actors. What's funny about this is that they all kind of connected. I mean, you had Larry Page and Sergey Brin, who started Google, that had aspirations to build an AI from the very beginning. They started talking about it. This is some time ago, over a decade ago now. And we're talking to Elon Musk, who said, well, you know, it's great, but I'm really pro-human. I don't think that the machine should be able to win because
5: they called him a speciesist, right?
6: Yes, exactly. Because he was like, wouldn't you worry if like all of humanity ceased to exist? And they're like, no, it's not that big a deal as long as the AI still exists. And so he thought, wait a second, if these are the only guys building AI, that's a bad world. So he starts OpenAI. You know, he's like, okay, I'm going to start a nonprofit, open source competitor. He brings this team together. He funds it. Then Sam Altman kind of turns on that vision and wants it to be a private company. And so what does Musk do? He goes and buys Twitter. He starts Grok. He's already competing. And then these seven other people that were also working at OpenAI, the other one Musk had started, they got worried and left and started Anthropic, which develops the Claude family of large language models. And so those are in competition. And then, of course, there's ones I haven't mentioned from Meta and Facebook and those. That's good to have domestic competition, but we also have international competition with China. I mean, that's right. In some ways, that's the most existentially important, is that when we're thinking about what kind of laws and regulations should we have around this, we want to say, okay, yeah, we want to keep ourselves safe, but part of keeping ourselves safe is to not allow the People's Republic of China, Communist China, to get ahead of us. At the moment, they're, I think, perennially 6 months or a year behind us on these things. But if we mess things up domestically, they could absolutely pull ahead.
5: Well, and I think you just said it. When we closed the last segment down, I tried to say, you know, science tells us that, but, you know, there's still this other discussion. Actually, in this discussion, you have both the idea of human intelligence, which is more like a science way of talking, but you have this moral capacity, and because it's all part of it, because human beings are the creators of it. And that's what you're saying. We've got to make sure that we don't reduce this to just a mechanistic discussion. Right?
6: That's right. And I mean, I think the reason that people are freaking out right now is because the large language models, they are trained on massive amounts of human text. So of course, the intelligence that you're seeing, right, it's trained on the text and the weighting in which, you know, you sort of, it's a way of training these things so that they recognize the sort of structure and where words need to go and things like that. And it's fine-tuned. It's of course run on technology that's entirely human produced. And so I say human fingerprints are all over this. Insofar as you detect intelligence, it's human intelligence. It's not a machine. But it freaks us out because it was trained on language, which we associate. Nobody worries about Alpha Fold, which is a previous, actually another machine learning device that model that figured out how to predict the three-dimensional structure of proteins from amino acid sequences, which was a huge unsolved problem, right? But it's working in a world that nobody sort of knows about. But if it's like, you know, it's giving us language, it's giving us text based upon our queries, that seems sort of spooky to people, but it's ultimately the same sort of thing. The machine is weighing and, you know, sort of doing statistical analysis on these things called tokens, which are just numbers that are attached to different words and syllables. It's not comprehending. It doesn't have first person perspective. It doesn't have agency in the same way that we have. And there's absolutely no, you don't need to invoke any of those things to explain what's happening with these systems. But if you think it's, well, you know, maybe we're not conscious or we're here just from blind processes, So we should worry that we're going to generate this. You can see how sensitive this topic is to worldview assumptions.
5: Well, you know, I was just thinking about that too, because I thought when DNA hit, I mean, the whole Darwin philosophy of science, mm-hmm. the mechanistic would just be swept away, because there's just too much information in a cell for that simplistic Darwinian view of it to be. And now we have AI, which then takes this idea of sophistication even further. And yet, like you said, and yet instead of them saying the mechanistic view of of the world is wrong, they just say we don't exist. I mean, seems absurd.
6: It really is. And they'll even, like, the really serious, the post-humanists will say, well, this is, we're in the very brief sort of biological stage of cosmic evolution, and it's destined to go beyond. And so we'll go to this post-human stage. If you read Max Tegmark, who is a leading scientist at MIT, but also very much a kind of a doomer on these things, this book, you know, Life 3.0, he literally defines life in terms of computer architecture. So in terms of software and hardware in three different stages. So it gets that bad, right? That you literally think it's not just that you attribute to your machines human qualities, but you take your terms and metaphors from your machines and apply it to life itself. Right. And so there's just this, you know, it's like they're trapped in a wall of metaphysical mirrors with no way out. Unless, you know, that they are able to sort of trust some of their moral intuitions that they still have and say, well, maybe there's more to reality and to the world than this materialistic philosophy suggests. This
5: ultimate reductionism. So here's what I think you're warning us, and you can kind of go off on this. You warn against the myths that portray AI creators as either gods, and some of them might be that might be in their view of themselves, but then also the modern Frankenstein. So you're basically saying both of those poles, we've got to deal with this differently, because if we emphasize human agency and we understand how we've had to deal with human agency and so many things before. So talk that through a little bit so that we don't go to either pole.
6: Exactly. And that's why I think, and also we shouldn't be, you know, techno-utopians. Look, technology is not going to save us, but we don't need to be tech dystopians either. It's really easy to, in fact, you seem sophisticated these days if you can sort of talk about how bad something is. Everybody talks about smartphones, for instance, which if it's little kids, I think keep it away from them. But nobody that's complaining about smartphones is willing to give it up. So obviously they think it has some value, you know?
5: Right.
6: And so that's just almost always the case with a technology, especially one that's relevant to the economy. It's going to have upsides and downsides. And so the path of wisdom is to say, okay, how do we sort of maximize the upsides and mitigate the downsides, both with our own virtues and practices, but also when necessary with laws that make sense. And that's the kind of just stable common sense I think that we should bring to this and not freak out, because there's far too much panicking. And I can tell you end up with really bad laws and regulations if everybody is panicking.
5: So now I'm going to, maybe this is a little bit of a curveball, but I was, you just said something and I was thinking about Martin Luther. Martin Luther talked about human reason, and he said, human reason is a wonderful handmaiden. Okay. Yeah. So it helps us. In fact, he even talked about, you can't read the Bible without human reason and grammar and things like that. But when human reason is the master, he said, that's when I don't know if he would use the word satanic, but he would talk about it like that, because it's very destructive. I think you have a very similar discussion here, right? I mean, there's a certain element of this that's beyond who we are, because God, there's a God in heaven, and you would never come up with the gospel by pure reason. You know, the gospel is this God comes in and says, this is the way we're going to be. So I think Luther's appreciation for reason, but making sure that it functions as it was designed to function, is a very similar discussion for this. What do you think?
6: Yeah, it is. And of course, you know, I mean, Paul in Romans talks about the law written on the heart. So there's a sense in which we can't hold someone accountable for murder if they don't ultimately sort of know that murder is wrong. You don't need special revelation for that. You may need it to reinforce it. But as you said, look, you're not going to learn from, you know, law written on your heart or from doing astronomy about Jesus, about the incarnation, right?
5: Yeah, there's another level of reality.
6: You discover that, and God's doing something on his own, and he brings it to us, and we learn it, you know, sort of historically and through scripture. And so, some of these folks, I mean, when I'm sort of talking about this stuff publicly, I try to introduce the idea of just purposiveness and human dignity.
5: Teleology,
6: because, I mean, that's how Pope Leo and his Jesus encyclical here recently. It's basically about that, the intrinsic value and dignity of every human person, and machines, whether they help us or hurt us, aren't conscious and they're not intelligent and they aren't made in the image of God. And we should never forget the difference between those two things.
5: I love it. Well said. All right. Final thought then. I mean, we don't need the Pygmalion delusion, but there's a lot of us that want our machines to come alive on our terms. And maybe that's the original sin.
6: Yeah. Don't want it.
5: Final thought.
6: I would just say everyone should exercise discernment. Don't panic. Look for ways to be able to sort of use these tools, because I do think, especially if you do research, they're absolutely unbelievable. And in a sense, there's a kind of inevitability that we're not going to get to just decide that, okay, we're not going to have any of this, or we're going to go back to the 18th century. And so Christians in particular need to be discerning and studying so that we understand what these things are, what they can do, what they can't do.
5: Dr. Jay Richards, thank you so much for being here. And what a great discussion. You know what I loved about this, Jay, is that, we talked about some incredible concepts, incredible thoughts, but you talked about it in such a way that anybody, the average Joe Sixpack guy listening can go, yeah, I get that. I love that about you. Thanks for being here today.
6: My pleasure, Greg.
4: 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Till next time, God bless you always. I'm Greg Seltz. Have a great week.
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12: You shall not covet your neighbor's house.
13: You shall not covet your neighbor's wife, or his manservant or maidservant, his ox or donkey, or anything that belongs to your neighbor.
14: I, the Lord your God, am a jealous God, punishing the children for the sin of the fathers to the third and fourth generation of those who hate me, but showing love to 1,000 generations of those who love me and keep my commandments.
15: I believe in God, the Father Almighty, maker of heaven and earth, and in Jesus Christ, his only Son, our Lord,
16: who was conceived by the Holy Spirit, born of the Virgin Mary,
13: suffered under Pontius Pilate, was crucified, died, and was buried.
17: He descended into hell. The third day he rose again from the dead.
18: He ascended into heaven and sits at the right hand of God the Father Almighty.
19: From thence he will come to judge the living and the dead.
0: I believe in the Holy Spirit and the Holy Christian Church,
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21: the resurrection of the body, and the life everlasting. Amen.
0: Our Father, who art in heaven,
22: hallowed be thy name. Thy kingdom come, thy will be done, on earth as it is in heaven.
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25: 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Amen.
0: Amen.
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0: What you confess matters. It matters because salvation is at stake. Jesus says, I am the way, the truth, and the life. No one comes to the Father except through me. There is truth in Christ alone, and we want that truth known. 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

0: Greetings in the name of Christ and welcome to Concord Matters. We seek here on Concord Matters concord in the life, death, resurrection, and ascension of our Lord Jesus Christ, that by his word we may come to Christian unity by the study and clear, concise teachings confessed in the Book of Concord. I'm your host, Pastor Brady Finner, and President of the Minnesota North District of the Lutheran Church Missouri Synod. Thank you for joining us on Worldwide KFUO, Christ for You, Anytime, Anywhere. We continue our studies with kind of a short series on how the Lutheran confessions affect our daily vocations, clearly by the Word of God, as the Lutheran confessions are in accordance with the Word of God. And we started with simplicity with Pastor Andy Wright. What is the Book of Concord? The reality is, I should have started with that when I started here on Concord Matters, but it was so great to go back to those basics. Then he spoke about how the Book of Concord forms us, that it shows us how to confess, not only confession in a Bible study or a time that we are doing papers for our seminary classes or something, but how it forms us to confess in our everyday lives so that people know the fullness of the Word of God, especially the gospel, based on how the confessors confessed it before us. And today we turn to a new question, which is the Book of Concord even practical today? Obviously, we believe it is, but we're going to break that down today on how you can be guided to assure that you know it is practical because, once again, it's in accordance with the Word of God. If you have any questions concerning our studies here on Concord Matters, send us an email, kfuo@kfuo.org, kfuo@kfuo.org. Joining us in the Confession of Christ, we welcome back Pastor David Jewell of St. Peter Lutheran Church in Arlington, Wisconsin. Pastor Jewell, welcome back to Concord Matters.
1: Thank you, Brady. It's always a privilege and honor to be with you.
0: Pastor, let's begin with this, that first of all, when a pastor is installed to his congregation like you were at St. Peter, we go through a whole list of what they believe and what they will teach. And we'll ask them, do you confess the unaltered Augsburg Confession to be a true exposition of the Holy Scriptures? And do you promise to perform all the duties of your office in accordance with these confessions? Now, it can easily be said, like, well, you know, that's just an old book. We want to make sure that we've crossed the T's and dotted the I's. And, okay, we said we believe this, so we better say we believe it. But all the language in that installation rite says, this is still relevant for us today. So, Pastor, let's just get right to this. Is the Book of Concord still practical today, and why?
1: Yes, it is. I remember at my ordination, which was 24 years ago this month, making that bold confession before the congregation in which I had been placed to serve at that time in Southern Illinois. And it was the late Herb Miller, may his soul rest in peace, who asked me those questions. And the key phrase there is when the pastor to be ordained joyfully confesses, yes, I confess that my teaching, my doctrine, my life will be in the way of the unaltered Augsburg Confession and its apology, the small and large catechisms of Dr. Martin Luther, the small called articles, which includes the tractate on the power and primacy of the Pope, as well as the formula of Concord. These are, so to speak, the gimbals of the gospel. And the words that come to mind are those last things that are said in that ordination rite, very familiar to you, Brady, as a district president. And I make these my own. Mm. Not only are these confessions found in a book that's called the Book of Concord, that anybody can go and purchase, but they are also my own personal confession. I wouldn't have said that if I disagreed with it. And I agree with it and confess them to be my own because I truly do believe that the Book of Concord to this day is eminently practical. Everything that the Book of Concord confesses still deals with what we have as Christians who are sinners living under the grace and mercy of our Lord and Savior, Jesus Christ. These things confess something, and they confess that I'm sick in sin, and my nature is clouded with that sin and broken, and I need a Savior, and that Savior is Jesus, and Jesus has taken care of all of my sin and my death and has made a place to be with him and with his Father and my Father in heaven for all eternity. That's what the Book of Concord confesses, what Scripture teaches. So most certainly it is practical for not just the 16th century or any other century, but especially for the year of our Lord, 2026.
0: So let's break it down in a very, well, simple and practical way. Where do you want to start with let's break down most parts of the Book of Concord. Where do you want to start to talk about the practicality of this, of the Lutheran Confessions?
1: Let's start with the one that is perhaps most familiar to our hearers, and especially to you and to me as pastors, and that is Luther's Small Catechism. It is for tweeners and teens, it's kind of the bane of their existence for quite a while when they come to church, because they are steeped in the Book of Concord by having that little piece that's opened up to them that's called Luther's Small Catechism. It's some churches, sure, how kids are confirmed happen different in different places. The congregation in which I serve here, we have a four-year program, and 2 years of it is with the Small Catechism, but 2 years of it as well is just working through the basic stories of Holy Scripture, too. So the children that come through here hear the catechism in fifth grade, as well as again in eighth grade, because we also have the practice here of First Communion before confirmation, which happens on a voluntary basis when you finish your first year of confirmation, which is fifth grade here. So we have, in my class, we have fifth graders and eighth graders that are either hearing this for prayerfully not the first time, but and also hearing it right before they are confirmed. And what we do is we introduce them to the basics of the Christian faith, because that's what the Small Catechism is. If there's anything in the Lutheran Church that could be called a rule of life, it would be the Small Catechism. It's the layman's explanation of Holy Scripture. What does the Bible tell me about sin? For the Ten Commandments preach repentance. What does the Holy Scripture tell me about God the Father, God the Son, and God the Holy Spirit, especially with the need for redemption from sin by Jesus's atoning death upon the cross for my sin and his rising again from the dead? What does the Holy Scripture teach me about prayer? How do I worship my Lord God? And how do I speak to him about all of the things that are on my heart and are on my mind? What does Holy Scripture teach me about my baptism? What are some of the core texts of Holy Scripture that show what my baptism is for me and what our Lord is doing for me in washing me clean from sin and death and the power of the devil? What does Holy Scripture teach me about how I should confess my sin and receive absolution from my pastor? Or from my neighbor when I have hurt or harmed my neighbor? What is the peculiar church power, as the Catechism calls the office of the keys, in which the church, preachers and hearers together, either loosen sin or retain sin? And that could also take us back to ordination vows, too. That'd be a wonderful topic to talk about someday as well on this program, perhaps. And finally, what does Holy Scripture say about eating and drinking Christ's very body and blood for the forgiveness of my sins and the strengthening of my faith? And what does eating and drinking the body and blood of Christ at my altar, at my congregation, confess before not only those people, but also before the world? Now, if that is not practical, I don't know what is practical. And it's the opening volley from the Book of Concord for us, Luther's Small Catechism, the very basics of the Christian faith to which we're always returning, because Martin Luther returned to it too every day. You got to go back to the basics and look to see what Holy Scripture confesses and how this plays out in my life.
0: And to speak on just basic Christian realities every day with our vocations, it's broken down so perfectly. I mean, not perfectly, so
1: explicitly.
0: Explicitly, yeah. That's even better. In the six chief parts, which we'll mention, but also the practicality of the rest of the Small Catechism. This is one your friend and mine, Heath Curtis, has spoken about that. One of the dangers of saying chief parts is that you kind of act like the other ones don't really matter. And so you have these important instructions of daily prayer. Talk about the daily practical reality of your daily prayer. Then the table of duties is probably, well, explicitly practical as we look at the language there. So can you kind of touch on the table of duties a little bit? Because that really brings us to the forefront of practicality in the Book of Common.
1: It is. The table of duties, Brady, really are the secret weapon of the Small Catechism. Mm. That's the best way I can put it.
0: Nice.
1: Because it gives us, as it were, the guidelines for playing in God's playground.
0: Mm.
1: Think of the world as a playground. And when you play in a playground, there's order in the playground. Otherwise, if you don't have order in the playground, you have chaos, and nobody wants to play in a playground of chaos. So we're playing in a playground of order. And how do I deal with my neighbor when I'm playing in my Heavenly Father's playground? And it's eminently practical in the way that it shows us, how do I deal with my neighbor? How do I deal with my family? How do husbands and wives live together? How do we raise our children? How do children deal with others? How do I deal with my ruling authorities? One that I think gets lost sometimes, and it's always good. I'm a circuit visitor now, too, in my circuit here in South Wisconsin District. And something that is a circuit visitor that's always good to hold before a congregation when you do a visitation is what hearers owe their pastors and what shepherds and bishops are given to do as pastors, as shepherds of the Good Shepherd's flock, and how do we treat our pastor, and how do we make sure our pastor's needs are taken care of so that he can focus his attention on preaching the gospel and administering the sacraments and tending to his family so that he doesn't have to go out and find other suitable avenues of employment to help take care of his family, so that he can keep that focus. And if you haven't looked at the table of duties in a while, go give that a look sooner than later, because it'll really open up a lot of ways, not only for you to love and to serve your Lord and your neighbor, but also too for prayer. How do I pray for my pastor? Mm. How do I pray for my spouse? How do I pray for my children? How do I pray for my ruling authorities? And we pray for our ruling authorities whether we agree with their politics or not, because they are God's gift to us. How do I pray for whatever else the table of duties deals with? There's the whole thing. Luther set it up this way to remind us from Holy Scripture what we're given to do and how we play in our Father's playground.
0: I love it. I'm going to quote that. The Book of Concord gives us the guidelines of playing in the playground of God's kingdom. How would you say it? Say it again.
1: I guess the way to say it is the Book of Concord is, I sometimes call them the gimbals of the gospel too, but that's probably too much engineering terminology for you. But it's our Heavenly Father's guidelines for playing in his playground.
0: Nice.
1: That's really what the world that we live in is, Brady, is our Heavenly Father's playground. And you don't want chaos there. You want order. And this is the order for which we as Christians confess.
0: Something I love how you mentioned this, where the table of duties not only instructs the Christian on how to live as a baptized child of God, but it also gives the baptized the opportunity

0: somebody knows a widow, and here's the opportunity to pray for them. And for those who are widow or widowers are able to look to Scripture for that guidance, where? Right here in the Book of Concord. So just a reminder for all of your listeners to look at the table duties again. Not only think about what does it mean for me, which is good, which we tend to do, but also how can I then therefore pray for a parent and the child of a worker, of a husband and wife, and to be able to, and your pastor and other workers in the harvest, for the sake of that they would live a good and holy life in their own vocations. Pastor, any other thoughts? It's quite the list. We could spend the rest of the day on the list, but just any other thoughts you have on that?
1: Yeah, it's always something, like I said earlier, Luther even says in the preface to the Small Catechism, which one should not overlook that either, because we need to think of the fact that all Christians are in need of hearing what the Small Catechism has to teach, because I don't know about you, Brady, but I am one thought away from gospel amnesia all the time. And so, like Luther, I crawl back to that book as often as I can to see what the Lord has in store for me in his playground.
0: So we've covered the small. Any thoughts on the large catechism?
1: That's the teacher's addition to the Small Catechism. And I think it's good for a Christian to take a look at that. I think it's what would be a great gift for a bride and a groom in marriage when they get married is to buy them a large catechism.
0: Look out.
1: So that should the Lord bless them with children, they will need to start teaching the Small Catechism, because the teaching, Brady, begins in the home. It doesn't begin in the church. Pastors are helpers of parents. We're the ones that help the parents teach the children about the basics of the Christian faith. So it's good for parents to get themselves ready to teach their children by reading the large catechism. And if you already have children and they're growing, it's good to stick your nose in the large catechism, because Luther has some great illustrations in all of the chief parts to show parents how they can teach their children this without making it a burden, and also can make it practical, not just in the life of the church, but in the life of the home as well. The catechisms have so much to do with what goes on under your roof, as much as, if not more than, what goes on under the roof of a church building. That's maybe a little suggestion I'd make for you is, why not a large catechism for a wedding gift?
0: Is it at Target so you can put on the register, or how does that work?
1: Well, Brady, it's at Concordia Publishing House, publishers of fine Orthodox Lutheran material. That's a great place to go find it. But I think, note to self, CPH needs to come out with a wedding register. I think that's
0: there it is. Oh, my goodness. I'm going to text Jonathan Schultz today, and I'm going to make that request. I love it. Oh, my goodness. Yeah. The wedding register for Concordia Publishing House. You've heard it here, folks. Something that's really striking to me when you talk about the large catechism being practical is, one, how much Luther focuses on the first commandment in the large catechism. He's so short in the small catechism, but he expounds on it in such a robust way, because it's so practical in this. If we do not fear, love, and trust in God, we are not going to be able to filter through in faith how to fulfill the fifth commandment or the sixth commandment or the seventh commandment or the eighth, whatever the list might be. So he gives a robust understanding of how that we shall have no other gods. And to be able, once we have that established practicality, one, practical, but two, the practicalities of the rest of those commandments will come into place as we put on, as I like to say, my gospel goggles or Christ goggles, to remind you that we do all of this in faith because the work has been done in Christ. So, Pastor, other reflections? The Ten Commandments, I found when we went through this, and I encourage our listeners to listen to all the wonderful guests we had for the large catechism, the Ten Commandments, we spent a long time

0: simply because of how important the practicality of how Luther expounds that, always looking back to faith in Christ. So any thoughts you have on the Ten Commandments?
1: The one last thought I'd bring up is a little tip that I got from Robert Kolb's book, Teaching God's Children His Teaching, which you might ought to also add to the wedding register from Concordia Publishing House. That's
0: going.
1: A fantastic book. And this could be a thing. And Robert Kolb says that in teaching the Ten Commandments, you want to spend a great deal of time on the first commandment. And that's where Luther spends a great deal of time in the Large Catechism, because the other nine commandments pretty much give you commentary on the first commandment, which is we should fear, love, and trust in God above all things, as Luther teaches us to confess about you shall have no other gods. And the fact that the human heart is an idol factory, it just pumps out false gods every time blood courses through that organ. And in so doing, it preaches repentance and prepares us for the forgiveness that Jesus gives us, who is the one and only God for us.
0: And then we come to prayer. I mean, the practicality of knowing who God is something that obviously flows down to everything that we do as an identity, as a child of God. The petitions in the Lord's Prayer, I would argue, and this is what we spoke about quite a bit, we went through the Small Catechism and the Large Catechism, is that the Lord's Prayer is one of those like, oh, got it, I memorized it, let's move on. But let me just read part of the Small Catechism, but obviously it's also in the Large Catechism, about the fourth petition. Give us this day our daily bread. What does this mean? God certainly gives daily bread to us, to everyone, without our prayer, even to all people. But we pray in this petition that God would lead us to realize this and to receive our daily bread with thanksgiving. Talk about a practicality every day where you're like, every day you're surrounded by daily bread that the Lord gives to you. And he gives a list, by the way, he gives an even better list in Large Catechism of what that looks like. But we pray that the Lord would lead us to realize this and to receive our daily bread with thanksgiving. There it is. Once again, very practical for us. What are the gifts that you have, the daily bread the Lord has given to you, that you can give thanks to for the Lord, to the Lord today? Pastor, other thoughts you have on prayer and the Large Catechism?
1: The fourth petition is the fulcrum of the Lord's Prayer. It's where everything kind of teeter-totters. We've been praying for what our Lord is what we ask him to give us. And then it moves on to that very practical thing of daily bread, forgiving our trespasses as we forgive those who trespass against us, leading us not into temptation, but delivering us from evil. That's a very good point, Brady, and I'm glad you brought that up.
0: The fulcrum of the Lord's Prayer. Is that what you just said? Here we go.
1: Yes, sir.
0: All right. For our listeners, I challenge you and send us an email. If you come up with all the statements that Pastor Jewel is coming up with today, maybe to come up with them, he obviously has used them before, but if write these all down and maybe we can write a book that could be, you could write a book on that could be a wedding register for CPH. We'll see what happens. The fulcrum of the Lord's Prayer. There we go. Got it. Okay. Other insights you have in the Large Catechism you want to highlight, Pastor?
1: Boy, it's worth a read for all Christians about once a year, because if you think you learned it all in the Small Catechism, you realize very quickly, and this is what I tell my confirmands every year, this is the end of the beginning of your learning of what it is to be a Christian. Yes, you could stop here, but boy, is there so much left to learn, and I have a feeling that you and I will unpack some of that pretty soon.
0: Let's get to it. But first, we need to take our break. We'll be right back as we answer the question, is the Book of Concord even practical? So stick around.
2: 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Hearing God's Word daily is vital to the baptized life. 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
0: Welcome back. We are answering the question, is the Book of Concord even practical? With Pastor David Jewell of St. Peter Lutheran Church in Arlington, Wisconsin. Pastor, so far we have gotten through the large catechism. Maybe you want to highlight something more on that, but we can move forward to the next round of practical parts of the Book of Concord, which it all is. Maybe go the Augsburg and the Apology. What do you think?
1: Yeah, let's do that. The Augsburg Confession and its Apology, and really the rest of all of the other component parts of the Book of Concord are practical because they're laid out in very logical, rational ways. There are 28 articles in the Augsburg Confession. 21 of them are set up in such a way as the confessor is saying, look, this is what the Church Catholic has said since time immemorial. This is what Holy Scripture teaches. This is how it is organized for us into doctrine. This is what the Church confesses before the world about sin, about grace, about Jesus, about all of the, about things even that seem very nitpicky, like no one should preach or teach in the church unless they have a divine call. Unless they are in Latin, here's our Latin vocable for the day, rite vocatus, rightly called. And as a circuit visitor, that's a very important thing to talk to a vacant congregation about, is what is rite vocatus, properly called, rightly called. And then you have seven articles that deal with, we have some problems with the Roman Catholic Church, and here's what they are, and can we have a nice conversation about this very soon, because we think for the unity of the church, these are very important things to deal with. And so the Augsburg Confession gives you the basics of it. It's kind of like the small catechism of the Augsburg Confession, if you want to speak that way. And then you have the Apology, which I think it needs to be said, doesn't mean we're sorry we wrote this. It's really a defense of what we wrote. If you need further explanation, and the document probably needed some further explanation, especially when there was a rebuttal to it, and the rebuttal was misunderstanding what was being said. At the heart of the Apology is something that is very trepidatious to a first-time reader, and frankly, to probably a 20th-time reader or more. And that is that very large chunk in the middle of the Apology to the Augsburg Confession that deals with Article 4. And really, it also deals with a few other articles, too. But if you take the time to just isolate that from the rest of the Apology and sit down over a long period of time and read Philip Melanchthon's defense of Article 4 of the Augsburg Confession, first of all, you will see how biblical it is, and the argument is grounded in sacred scripture. You'll also see just how logical the argument that he makes is. And if you take it in bite-sized chunks, and maybe with a little help from a trail guide, chiefly your pastor, who should also be reading his Book of Concord on a regular basis, maybe your pastor can give you some help when you work through that section of the apology, because there is an awful lot of philosophy that's in there, and especially medieval philosophy, and an awful lot of logic. And so if you don't have a solid background in logic or in philosophy, you're probably going to need just a little bit of someone to hold your hand to walk you through this. And the man I want to mention right now who held my hand the first time I read through and studied deeply the Book of Concord was the late Professor Kurt Marquardt. May his soul rest in peace as well. Here's a man who... he's the one truly, Brady, who planted the seed in me of this Book of Concord not only is teachable to lay people, but is readable for lay people. It's not just a theological book that ivory tower theologians should be reading. This can be brought down to one and two syllable words. And sometimes you do need a trail guide. And that's what a pastor, or in my case, a professor at a seminary, was very good at, taking a class through the argument and saying, yeah, this looks really complicated, because it is very complicated. Now let me break it down for you so that the pastor can bring in somebody. Pastor, I've been reading through Article 4, and Melanchthon seems to be talking in this big circle, and I can't make heads or tails of it. Well, let's sit down and just kind of take it word for word, syllable by syllable, and see the argument that he makes. And once you kind of work through it, and maybe it's going to take you a few times to read through it, and that's okay too, you will begin to see how lush that argument is and how it has everything to do with the chief article of the Christian faith, and how if we mess up that chief article, everything else tumbles, because there's the chief of the corner right there. Sinners are reconciled in the blood and righteousness of Jesus Christ, and they are saved by believing that Jesus has suffered and died and risen for them, for you.
0: What I would challenge our listeners to is, as you look at the apology, you have the justification, Article 4, which is obviously quite lengthy, but you also have a lengthy unveiling of the Christian life in the next article, love fulfilling the law. And that is quite long, but it also, I remember studying this, and I encourage you, if you're going to read 4, that you should then read 5 as a continuation, because it flows so beautifully of that Christian life, the Holy Spirit working in your life with a clear conscience of understanding of what that justification means for your daily vocations, your, as you said rightly, your vocational understanding of life. And so I just encourage our listeners to do that, because once again, justification grounds us in everything that we do, and it is everything that is the foundation. And then also it just thrusts us into our daily life of love fulfilling the law in everyday life. So the Lord grant it as you read that as well. So Pastor, any other thoughts on the apology?
1: What I really like too in the apology is the, for lack of a better term, the catholicity of the document. And that's a small C catholicity, because if you are looking at other translations of the Book of Concord, you will see that there are copious quotes from the church fathers, especially fathers of the first 4 centuries, where they are in harmony with Holy Scripture. This is very helpful for those who may wonder, well, did the Lutherans just come up with this in the 16th century out of thin air? Oh no, this has been taught by Christians going back over a millennium and more. And the fact that this is truly a document of the whole of Christianity, and to see all the citations from the ancient church fathers too, is a nice, it's like a belt with suspenders. That's, I guess, how I would describe it, Brady. We have the sure and certainty of the Scriptures, but then we also have that extra protection and that extra holding up our britches, I guess you might say, by the ancient church fathers too, that confess Jesus as Lord.
0: There you go. Listeners, write that one down too. The suspenders that hold up. Say it again. I can't even quote it.
1: The suspenders that hold up the britches.
0: There you go. That is the Book of Concord for all of us as we continue with the Catholic small c faith according to the scriptures. Pastor, the next part we probably should go to is Luther's, what he thought as the last will of testament of the small called articles.
1: The small called articles are a lot of fun to teach. I've taught them before during Bible class time. Currently we're going through with my ladies group that meets on Tuesdays. We're going through the Augsburg Confession and its apology. And I've been thinking, well, maybe the small called articles could be next. Because those are, besides the small and large catechisms, those are two great entry points into a greater study of the Book of Concord, because Luther knew at some point that the Roman Church was going to call a council to discuss things. And he's like, look, if you're going to call a council, may I make a suggestion? And my suggestion is, here are the things that we really should talk about at this council. And frankly, as you put it, this is his last will and testament about what Martin Luther believed and taught and confessed as a Christian. To him, the highlights of what it means to be a confessing Christian. And the one part that I really love out of the Small Called Articles, and I include it every year in the bulletin for Reformation Sunday as a quote. You know, usually church bulletins in our synod often have, you know, a summary of the readings for the day, or maybe there's a little something from some other theologian that you'd want to share about that, the theme of that particular Sunday. You can really do no better than the quote from the section on the church in the Small Called Articles. Thank heavens a 7-year-old child knows what the church is. I love that section. And if you've got your Book of Concord handy, you can probably find it fairly quick. Is it in part 3?
0: It is in part 3, article 12.
1: Part 3, article, see, that's why we have you here, Brady, is for
6: that's
1: reasons
6: all I got.
1: Like this. Yeah. Here it is. I got it here, and I'm going to read it. We do not concede to them that they are the church, and frankly, they are not the church. We do not want to hear what they command or forbid in the name of the church, because, God be praised, a 7-year-old child knows what the church is. Holy believers and the little sheep who hear the voice of their shepherd. That's from John chapter 10. This is why children pray in this way. I believe in one holy Christian church. This holiness does not consist of surplices, tonsures, long albs, or other ceremonies of theirs that they have invented over and above the Holy Scriptures. Its holiness, the church's holiness, exists in the Word of God and true faith. That's in the bulletin every Reformation Sunday, wherever I serve as a pastor. And it's there as a reminder to all of us, to preachers and to hearers, what the church is all about. It's about the Word of God and true faith that Word, inspired by the Holy Spirit, creates in the heart and the life of a believer in Jesus Christ.
0: And this is important, too, from a practical aspect. I'll just give you an example from my view as a district president in Minnesota North District. We recently have had meetings in the western part of Minnesota, and which actually goes into the eastern part of South Dakota and even in North Dakota, where we have a lot of vacancies. And so recently we've had a few meetings with circuits. One was a quad. We had quad circuit get together and invite pastors and leaders to come and just talk about the need for partnerships of these congregations. And we started by asking the question, what do you think, God? How do you thank God for your church? Like, if you were someone to say, you know, what do you thank God for your church? And what would you say? And it was a wonderful conversation among the brothers and sisters in Christ. And across the board, all of them said something along the lines of, to be able to hear the Word of God. And that was quite, and this is exactly what I'd lines up with the church. And that's so important that we're able to step back and go, so what is the church even? you know, what, why are we doing this? Like, why are we having these meetings? Why are we gathering as even as a synod or district or circuit or all these different these different ministries that we're part of in the LCMS? What even is the church? And so once again, practically, Luther brings us back and says, here's what it is, that the sheep hear the voice of their shepherd. That's why it's so exciting. For example, that Pastor Jewell's congregation forms vicars, they've had vicars, many vicars, and they have a new one coming here. And it's just a great understanding of what is the role of that pastor, which ironic enough is in the Book of Concord too, about the ministry, that it is about that the sheep will hear the voice of the shepherd. Once again, I think that's highly practical.
1: With a new vicar coming in here, my goal that I tell them day one is when you leave here in 12 months, you're leaving kicking and screaming. Please don't send me back to seminary. Please find me a church in which I can serve. And I've just finished my third vicar and about to start my fourth vicar. And it's the congregation's 10th and 11th that we're dealing with here. And I think our record remains intact, that every vicar has, at least under my stewardship, and I'm so thankful and blessed to be able to have this privilege, has left basically saying, I can't wait. I just want to get through this last year of seminary. And I do tell them it's important to get through that last year of seminary so that they can get to call night and hear where the Lord God is going to have them serve as a pastor so that they can just get going with the proclamation of the gospel and getting to know the sheep that the Lord has placed under their care and to proclaim to them the forgiveness of sins in our Lord Jesus.
0: I think about this too, Pastor, is that when the Small Collar Articles is written, Luther really does see this as his, you know, last will and testament. And so he speaks very clearly, almost in a small catechism type of way, about the basic tenets of the faith and to make sure that the hearer understands clearly the very basics of who we are as Christians. And he spends a long time on repentance, which I just found fascinating, that part of his conviction, obviously, when he wrote the 95 Thesis, when he wrote other articles, you know, the life of the Christian is the life of repentance. I'll ask this, we haven't really discussed this part of it, but why is repentance such an important piece when we talk about the practicality of how the Book of Concord speaks to the Christian?
1: How will the heart and the life of the Christian be prepared to receive the good news if it is not first brought to repentance? One of my members, who is also an elder of my congregation, whenever he hears pastor or vicar use the word repent in a sermon, he becomes very happy because he's like, we do need to hear that quite a bit, Pastor, the word repent, and to consider repentance and the fact that all of us daily sin much and are in need of God's grace and peace in our lives. And that grace and peace is implanted in the gospel, but in order to get that path ready, it's important to consider repentance and the fact that daily we need to repent of sin and be brought to repentance. And the thing that does that is the proclamation of the law in a very specific way, very practical way. I just got done. One of the sidelights that I do as a pastor to help enrich myself is I try to work in German a little bit every day. And I just translated an article from one of our ancient publications that was on, is it okay for the pastor to tell stories in the sermon?
0: Mm-hmm.
1: And I believe it was one of our great theologians, George Stuckart, wrote this article. Mm-hmm. And he says, the answer is, in a short way, yes. Yes, it's good to tell stories, but make sure that the stories, especially if you're going to relate a biblical story to illustrate something in your preaching, do it. And make sure that if you illustrate something from daily life, make sure it doesn't get too much in the way of the text and in the way of the preaching of the law or the preaching of the gospel. So there's a way that you can make repentance very practical. and very down to earth. I've had vicars who have done a fantastic job of doing that, and in many ways have also brought me to repentance. So if you can get a vicarage supervisor to repent from the preaching of the word in your sermon, brother, you are doing a fantastic job in proclaiming both law and gospel.
0: Where do you want to go next?
1: I think we should probably go to the formula of Concord next.
0: Yes.
1: And again, that's another one of those that looks very difficult at first for the reader, because you have the epitome, which is kind of the Reader's Digest edition of the Formula of Concord. And then you have the solid declaration or thorough declaration, and it is very thorough, let me tell you. Mm-hmm. But what we also have to realize when we read this is that this is taking place approximately a generation after Luther's death. And Luther rightly predicted before he died, he said, look, I'm going to die, and this is going to become chaos pretty quick. And he was right. It was a very chaotic time among the confessors. And so they needed to come up with a way to show, okay, here we have some confessors over here that say this, and we have some other confessors over here that say this, and we have even some people that we know that say this. Now, what does God's word have to say about this? And are all these people partially right, partially wrong, totally right? And there's specific things that they have to deal with. Some of them, at first glance, for our eyes, are very difficult to understand. And I'm thinking especially of Formula of Concord Article 11 on election and predestination. Because, boy, can that get technical. Here again is where a trail guide is very helpful. Talk to your pastor. Go back on the KFUO app and search for Concord Matters and look for the Formula of Concord being discussed and listen to what Brady and other pastors have talked about and wrestle with it, with the scriptures open. It's always a good thing, I think, to have the discussion about what does God's word have to say about something in particular, because it may be settled, but it can easily be forgotten after it's settled. And so to have that reminder, the church has been fighting through these things for many generations, and the Formula of Concord shows us that to have concord, you have to have explanation of what concord looks like, especially when there's disagreement among fellow confessors.
0: It's interesting, too, because the Book of Concord prepares us for the controversies to come. For example, with the question on eternal foreknowledge and election, it begins in the epitome by saying, there is no public disagreement that's risen among the theologians in the Augsburg Confession about this article. But since election is a comforting article, if treated properly, and to prevent offensive disputes and about it and the future, it also explained in this writing. So it speaks, I mean, they knew that this could be an issue, that it would be an issue, and it has been. So practically, it is supposed to be a comforting article to give you a clear conscience to stick to what Scripture says and not to what it doesn't say. So that's a very practical reality for all of us, because there's a lot of work to do. And if the church is so wound up about the clear words of Christ, then we're not able to get to everything else that we've been speaking about to this point. So it's very, very practical in the sense of preparing you to keep focused on the main thing as Christian people. Pastor, anything else you want to highlight in the formula? We have a number of minutes left here, so what do you got?
1: Certainly. Three articles that come, I mean, they're all good, but three articles that come to mind for me that I think are well worth looking at, because they are very practical for the year of our Lord 2026. Are Formula of Concord Articles 5 and 6. They run together. They should be read together and studied together, because one has to do with proclamation of both law and gospel. That's Formula 5. And then Formula 6 goes, well, we have some issues concerning how the Holy Spirit uses the law, especially the use of the law that's often called the guide, that I often call the measuring stick. And I call it the measuring stick because it's basically how, this is how God uses the law. He either is going to use it to curb you, because if you ride through most downtowns in the United States of America, to keep you from crashing into buildings and houses, they have curbs along the side of the road. That's to keep you on the straight and narrow that way. You have the use that is most used among Lutherans, which is the mirror. The law is but a mirror bright that brings the inbred sin to light and shows us our condition. I think I sang that in a hymn once upon a time.
0: That's right. That's right.
1: And then we have this other law, this other use of the law that the Holy Spirit uses, that's often called, as I said, the guide, or as I call it, the measuring stick. How do you measure up to the law of God? And often I like to add to that the phrase, how's that working out for you these days? And for me, it's not working out so good, because if I do measure myself up to the law, I see that my measuring is very poor. I don't measure up to the way that our Lord expects me to live as his child. And it's very important that both law and gospel are preached in our churches, law very sternly, very specifically, and gospel very sweetly, and yes, very specifically. That's something that I also teach my vicars, and I hope that pastors who meet together as brothers to study God's word and to go through the Lutheran confessions remind each other of that too. And remind your pastor, because he needs to hear it too. Pastor, I love to hear specific law and gospel come from your mouth in the pulpit every Lord's Day. The other one that I think of too, Brady, is Article 10, which even for pastors is a very difficult article to grasp, because it deals with what really matters in the church. And there's some things that churches can say, okay, this doesn't really matter much here, but maybe this matters something over there. And the fact that we can have, as the ancients say, we can have difference in fasting, so to speak. We can have difference in the way that we have ceremonies in the church, and all ceremonies confess something. And it's something that should give us pause about what ceremonies are in the church. And differences in fasting doesn't necessarily mean differences in doctrine. Some congregations do things a little differently than other congregations, and as long as it's not getting in the way of that pure and clear specific proclamation of law and gospel, we can have distinctions and differences among congregations and still call ourselves united in our Lord Jesus Christ. And that's a fun article to study, and if you really want to start a good discussion among pastors, just jump in and say Formula 10 and the Article of Concord and watch the fun. It's a lot of fun to discuss, and you learn something every time you go back.
0: Well, I'm a little concerned on that last point, because so far you've used fulcrum, playgrounds, measuring sticks, and suspenders, and you didn't use anything for that last part on church practices, or they talk about adiaphora. So I'm a little concerned you didn't use some kind of visual for this one.
1: Well, Brady, yeah, there's a lot. Well, I'm going to leave that up to the imagination of our listener and let them kind of figure out exactly what this could look like. I just keep going back to that line about differences in fasting and the fact that maybe by differences in fasting, I don't mean to say fasting is good or fasting is bad. It's things like that. Is it okay to fast before you receive the body and blood of Christ on a Sunday morning or perhaps on another day? And the answer is, of course it is. Luther then, drawing us back over to the Small Catechism, reminds us fasting and bodily preparation are good, but it's not the main thing. The main thing is trust in the words given and shed for you for the forgiveness of sins. Not all ceremonies, I guess you might say, are created equal. And that's one that certainly is not created equal. We want to hear the words of institution when we celebrate the Lord's Supper. And we don't want to put doubt into the hearts and minds of those who are in the house of the Lord. So I guess that's probably about as close to something nifty that I could say on that.
0: Pastor, we have about a minute left in our time. Wrap this all together and encourage our listeners in Christ.
1: You can study the Book of Concord. It has everything in it that confesses what it means to be a Christian. If you need help in your reading, don't be bashful to talk to your pastor. Don't be bashful to go to kfuo.org or use the KFUO app and listen to episodes of Concord Matters. And in all things, stay close to God's word, fold your hands, and give thanks to God for the gift of his clear proclamation of the forgiveness of your sins and how this is so very eminently practical in the Book of Concord.
0: Pastor David Jewell of St. Peter Lutheran Church in Arlington, Wisconsin, given us the truth of how the Book of Concord is practical to our world today. Why? Because it is in accord with the Word of God. Pastor Jewell, thank you for being our guest.
1: Always an honor, Brady. Thank you.
0: I'm your host, Pastor Brady Finnern. Thank you for joining us, and the Lord keep you safe in the palm of his hand.
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Good morning. This is Dan Arnold from KFUO Radio. Christ for you anytime, anywhere. That was Fantasy on a Gaelic Hymn Song by the Concordia University of Chicago. It's my pleasure to spend Saturday with you bringing you sacred music. It's my hope that that sacred music puts a warm spot in your heart and a smile on your face. Up next, Where Shall Wisdom Be Found by the Memphis Boy Chamber Choir.

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2: 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So thank you.
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Hope that your walk with the Lord this Saturday is going well. That was Festival Te Deum by the Camera Corps. 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Up next, this is My Father's World by the New England Hymns.

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This is Dan Darnall from KFUO Radio. 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

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Up next, Carol Tornquist with Holy, Holy, Holy.

0: 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That was Nook Dominitas by the Concordia University of St. Paul.
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5: God's Word is a lamp unto my feet and a light unto my path. 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Hearing God's Word daily is vital to the baptized life. Over 10 years ago, we began bringing you morning prayer each weekday. Shortly thereafter, we added evening prayer. You've expressed your appreciation and asked for more. You can now hear morning prayer 7 days a week at 7 a.m. and evening prayer Monday through Saturday at 5 p.m. with new sermons from faithful pastors of the LCMS. 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
0: Up next, Margaret Phillips with a voluntary on the Old 100th Psalm on KFUO Radio.

This is Dan Darnall from KFUO Radio. Hope that your Saturday afternoon is going well. That was Gaze in Amazement by the Concordia University of Nebraska. Do you have a personal story you'd like to share on the radio with KFUO? How about a story of someone you know being encouraged and comforted by the good news of Christ for you? 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Email us at kfuo@kfuo.org to set up a time to record with us over the phone. Up next, Rise Up, O Men of God by the Lutheran Choral Heirs.

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2: Christ is risen. 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

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I trust that your walk with the Lord this Saturday afternoon is going well. That was Mercy and Truth Are Met by the Memphis Boy Chamber Choir. Up next, Smitty Price with Joyful, Joyful.

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God's blessings to you, brothers and sisters in Christ, on this Saturday afternoon. This is Dan Darnall from KFUO Radio. That was Variations on Nettleton by Benjamin Kolegi. Up next, The Church's One Foundation by the Ostana Choir.

0: Proclaiming salvation by grace through faith in Christ, KFUO Radio. That was How Great Thou Art by New Covenant.
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This is Dan Darnall from KFUO Radio. That was John Rutter and the Cambridge Singers will go forth into the world in peace. Up next, I will sing My Maker's Plans by Paul Manns.

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Peace Lutheran Church is located in St. Louis, Missouri at 737 Berksview Road, near the intersection of Interstate 255 and Telegraph Road. The theme of our worship service on this sixth Sunday after Pentecost is Thanks Be to God. Pastor Robert Brown will deliver the sermon based on the text from Romans chapter 7, verses 14 to 25. Our liturgist today is Pastor John Ferguson and seminarian Stephen Guzik. The organist is Justin Knobbeck. The order of service can be found on our website at peacelutheranstl.org by clicking on the Resources tab and then the Audio and Bulletins menu option. Our opening hymn is Christ by Heavenly Host Adored.

Good morning. Glad to have you all here in God's house today with us. We continue to pray for our Alaska mission team who are out and about, and so we encourage you to consider that as well, to pray for their success in giving out the gospel there in Hooper Bay, Alaska. And that's really all our announcements today. So we rise to receive our Lord's gifts.

0: In the name of the Father, and the Son, and the Holy Spirit.
1: Amen.
0: Beloved in the Lord, let us draw near with a true heart and confess our sins unto God our Father, beseeching him in the name of our Lord Jesus Christ to grant us forgiveness. Our help is in the name of the Lord,
1: who made heaven and earth.
0: I said I will confess my transgressions unto the Lord, and you forgave the iniquity of my sin. O Almighty God, merciful Father, I, a poor, miserable sinner, confess unto you all my sins and iniquities, with which I have ever offended you, and justly deserved your temporal and eternal punishment. But I am heartily sorry for them, and sincerely repent of them. And I pray you of your boundless mercy, and for the sake of the holy, innocent, bitter sufferings and death of your beloved Son, Jesus Christ, to be gracious and merciful to me, a poor sinful being. Upon this your confession, I, by virtue of my office as a called and ordained servant of the Word, announce the grace of God to you all. And in the stead and by the command of my Lord Jesus Christ, I forgive you all your sins in the name of the Father and the Son and the Holy Spirit.

The Lord be with you. Let us pray. Gracious God, your mercies attend us every day. Be our strength and support amid the wearisome changes of this world, and at life's end, grant us your promised rest and the full joy of salvation. We pray this through Jesus Christ, your Son, our Lord, who lives and who reigns with you in the Holy Spirit, one God, now and forever. Our Old Testament reading for this sixth Sunday after Pentecost is taken from the book of Zechariah in the ninth chapter. There it's written, "Rejoice greatly, O daughter of Zion. Shout aloud, O daughter of Jerusalem. Behold, your king is coming to you. Righteous and having salvation is he, humble and mounted on a donkey, on a colt the foal of a donkey. I will cut off the chariot from Ephraim and the war horse from Jerusalem, and the battle bow shall be cut off. And he shall speak peace to the nations. His rule shall be from sea to sea and from the river to the ends of the earth. As for you also, because of the blood of my covenant with you, I will set your prisoners free from the waterless pit. Return to your stronghold, O prisoners of hope. Today I declare that I will restore to you double. This is the word of the Lord. Thanks be to God." Our epistle text is taken from Paul's letter to the church in Rome in the seventh chapter. There Paul writes, "We know that the law is spiritual, but I am of the flesh, sold under sin. I do not understand my own actions, for I do not do what I want, but I do the very thing I hate. Now if I do what I do not want, I agree with the law that it is good. So now it is no longer I who do it, but sin that dwells within me. For I know that nothing good dwells in me, that is, in my flesh. For I have the desire to do what is right, but not the ability to carry it out. For I do not do the good I want, but the evil I do not want is what I keep on doing. Now if I do what I do not want, it is no longer I who do it, but sin that dwells within me. So I find it to be a law that when I want to do right, evil lies close at hand. For I delight in the law of God in my inner being, but I see in my members another law waging war against the law of my mind and making me captive to the law of sin that dwells in my members. Wretched man that I am, who will deliver me from this body of death? Thanks be to God through Jesus Christ our Lord." This is the word of the Lord. Thanks be to God. We rise for the gospel.

0: The Holy Gospel according to St. Matthew in the 11th chapter.
1: Glory be to thee, O Lord.
0: At that time, Jesus declared, I thank you, Father, Lord of heaven and earth, that you have hidden these things from the wise and understanding and revealed them to little children. Yes, Father, for such was your gracious will. All things have been handed over to me by my Father. And no one knows the Son except the Father. And no one knows the Father except the Son, and anyone to whom the Son chooses to reveal him. Come to me, all who labor and are heavy laden, and I will give you rest. Take my yoke upon you and learn from me, for I am gentle and lowly in heart, and you will find rest for your souls. For my yoke is easy and my burden is light. This is the Gospel of our Lord. We confess together using the words of the Nicene Creed. I believe in one God, the Father Almighty, maker of heaven and earth, and of all things visible and invisible, and in one Lord Jesus Christ, the only begotten Son of God, begotten of his Father before all worlds, God of God, light of light, very God of very God, begotten, not made, being of one substance with the Father, by whom all things were made, who for us men and for our salvation came down from heaven, and was incarnate by the Holy Spirit of the Virgin Mary, and was made man, and was crucified also for us under Pontius Pilate. He suffered and was buried, and the third day he rose again according to the Scriptures, and ascended into heaven, and sits at the right hand of the Father. And he will come again with glory to judge both the living and the dead, whose kingdom will have no end. And I believe in the Holy Spirit, the Lord and giver of life, who proceeds from the Father and the Son, who with the Father and the Son together is worshipped and glorified, who spoke by the prophets. And I believe in one holy Christian and apostolic church. I acknowledge one baptism for the remission of sins, and I look for the resurrection of the dead and the life of the world to come. Amen. You may be seated.
2: We will now sing our hymn of the day, Before You, Lord, We Bow, hymn number 966 in Lutheran Service Book.

Grace and peace to you in Christ Jesus. Amen. 250 years. Happy birthday, America. If you count a generation as being 25 years, then that is 10 generations of people that have lived here in the United States. That's 10 generations of passing down American values, 10 generations of American freedom, 10 generations of celebrating on July 4th. It's good and it's right to celebrate and recognize Independence Day, to remember and give thanks for the freedoms that we so enjoy in this country. We as Christians, though, we do this a little differently than the non-Christians that live in our country. Sure, we celebrate in similar ways as them when it comes to our Independence Day traditions, such as barbecues or family get-togethers or watching competitors scarf down hot dogs or, of course, a good fireworks show that we all enjoy watching. We even wear similar clothes as them. We wear clothes that represent the United States colors or that have American mottos on them. Most of all, we too respect and fly the American flag. But what makes us different is that we as Christians, we also give thanks to God for the land, for the freedoms, for the lives that we have and enjoy. Our services, both last night and the ones today, are a testament to that. The front and backs of your bulletin have American flags on them, but along with them are Bible passages about God. Our opening hymn that we sang this morning and our closing hymn at the end of this service are about the land that we live in. But their focus is on asking God to bless that land and to save us, the inhabitants of it. Yes, we as Christians, we know where the core of our giving thanks lies, and in which direction that giving thanks should always go. Meanwhile, the non-Christian that also inhabits this land that we love, they have nothing more to focus on than the passions of their flesh, always giving themselves up to whatever it is that they want to do, never even giving the briefest thought to the God who has given it all to them. But you, brothers and sisters, you are different. You are spiritual. That is, you are filled with the Holy Spirit. You are called to live a different life than them. You're called to live a life that is not simply filled with the passions of your flesh and fulfilling its desires, but a life filled with the knowledge of God, of faith in Him, and an understanding of His law and what it actually means to do good. Now, that doesn't mean that you don't struggle with the passions of your flesh. You absolutely do struggle with them, but it means exactly that. You actually do struggle with them. That struggle, brothers and sisters, is a good thing. For to have no struggle is either to always give in to the passions of the flesh and do whatever it is that they want you to do whenever it is they occur, showing no regard for God, showing no regard for His law.

Or it is to be perfect, and it is to live in a perfect world. And since none of us are perfect, and the world we live in, well, we know that it is certainly not perfect either, then that struggle that we experience, that you experience, it reminds you that you are a sinful creature, that you live in a fallen world, while at the same time reminding you just how much you need God and the gifts that he has for you. Most of all, how much you need his Son, your Lord and Savior, Jesus Christ. That's one of the points that the Apostle Paul is actually making in our epistle lesson for today from the end of Romans chapter 7. That on our own, we are nothing more than sinful creatures who are constantly sinning all of the time, but never once recognizing that we're even doing sinful things because we don't know God. We don't know his law. We don't know his Son. But as Christians, we know God. We know God's law, and we know his Son. Thus, we actually aim to do what is good, to do what is right, as God has ordained it for us to do. And yet, because of our sinful flesh that we carry around with us all the day long, we can't help but fall headlong into sin. Even when we are doing good, even when we're doing good things such as going to church or giving thanks to God or taking care of our families or giving to the poor or not hating or not talking bad about our neighbor, even when we're doing those things, evil lies close at hand in our lives, and our sinful flesh resists doing the good that we are doing or the good that we are trying to do. It's always wishing to do whatever it wants to do in order to fulfill the desires that it has for us, the things that it thinks make up the good life and would make us happy. Brothers and sisters, how many of us haven't wished that doing good and leading a faithful life wasn't so hard? Or thought that this life would be so much easier if there just wasn't so much sinfulness all around us and inside of us? Brothers and sisters, it is those thoughts that compelled the Apostle Paul to cry out the words, "Thanks be to God through our Lord Jesus Christ." For the Apostle Paul knew that in Jesus, God had and has provided the solution to our struggle. For while we do struggle and sometimes fail, falling headlong into our sinfulness, Jesus struggled, and he never once failed in his life. He lived the perfect life for you and for me. That is, he lived a life that is wholly dedicated to God and doing the will of his Father, never once giving in to his flesh, never once giving in to the devil, never once giving in to the world around him. Even more than that, Jesus also ascended the cross, and he became sin for you and for me. By becoming sin, he took the sin of the world upon himself, all of it, and he poured out his blood for it. Through the sacrifice of Jesus on the cross, God has provided in and through his Son the solution that is the forgiveness of sins. And through his resurrection from the grave, he's provided salvation and eternal life to all who believe in him. Brothers and sisters, when it comes to dealing with sin, when it comes to dealing with the sinfulness of the world around us and that lives inside of us, there is only one solution. And his name is Jesus Christ. For only in him are every single one of our sins washed away. Only in him are you wiped clean forever. The struggle that you experience now between good and evil and doing them, that will one day no longer be the struggle that you experience.
For as baptized children of God, the day is coming when you will be like Jesus is. You will be perfect, and you will perfectly serve God forever. And you will do so not just as spirit, as you will when you die and you put off your sinful flesh, but brothers and sisters, you have been promised that you will do so as you are right now, as both body and as both flesh and spirit. Brothers and sisters, until that day, whenever that great and glorious day is that the Lord ushers in that new creation that we so long for, or until the day when you put off your sinful flesh and your spirit is resting with the Lord in heaven, may the struggle between your flesh and your spirit drive you to the one place that it should always drive you, and that is back to the Lord. For he will always provide you with guidance in the way that you should go and the good that you should do. But when you do fail to do that good, or you fall headlong into sinfulness, brothers and sisters, he will always be there to forgive you when you turn to him. For you are a part of the Christian church, where, as it says in the large catechism on the third article of the Apostles' Creed, Luther writes this: everything is ordered toward this goal. We should daily in the church nothing, we should daily receive in the church nothing but the forgiveness of sin through the word and signs, to comfort and encourage our consciences as long as we live here, so that even though we have sins, the grace of the Holy Spirit does not allow them to harm us. For we are in the Christian church, where there is nothing but continuous, uninterrupted forgiveness of sins. This is because God forgives us, and because we forgive, bear with, and help one another. 250 years. It's a long time. But it's not nearly as long as eternity. May the fact that you're a child of God, redeemed and sanctified by Jesus Christ, shine the brightest of all of your identities, even on this Independence Day weekend. In Christ Jesus. Amen.

0: Heavenly Father, you have blessed this nation to see 250 years where your word has been able to be shared. Help us in such freedom to live lives where our faith in you is evident to every person around us. In such a confident life of faith, we are then bold to pray for others, especially this day for Judy Baker, Judy Bierman, Jim Bierman, Paula Breitenbach, Roger Ernst, Dylan Eaton, Brenda Hargett, Don Hasty, Kim Howard, Sarah Irwin, Paula Justice, Dolores Kleinsorg, Matthew Kleinsorg, Richard Mayer, Charmin Pershbacher, Andy Reppert, Janet Reppert, Georgia Robinson, Bill Sneed, Alita Spies, Kim Strong, Deanna Teague, Jan Turner, Jack Villa, Eileen Wessling, and Carrie Weston. Be with them and with their caretakers in accordance with your will. We also pray, Lord, your continued blessings on Anna Brown, Carol Hawthorne, and Eileen Smith. And this Pentecost season, we pray your revitalization of your church in the West. Bless our country with faithfulness to you and call it back to being a moral people in line with your will. Guide all our soldiers and first responders. Protect your children in this world undergoing persecution. Bless Christians seeking to adopt and bring an end to abortion. In this upcoming sacrament, strengthen our conviction that we are your children through Christ, whose body and blood are given here for us to eat and drink for our pardon and our peace. All these petitions we bring before you, Father, further praying as your Son taught us. Our Father, who art in heaven, hallowed be thy name. Thy kingdom come, thy will be done on earth as it is in heaven. Give us this day our daily bread, and forgive us our trespasses, as we forgive those who trespass against us. And lead us not into temptation, but deliver us from evil. For thine is the kingdom, and the power, and the glory, forever and ever. Amen. The Lord be with you. Lift up your hearts.
1: We lift them up before the Lord.
0: Let us give thanks to the Lord our God.
1: It is meet and right, so good.
0: We should at all times and in all places give thanks to you, everlasting Father, through Jesus Christ our Lord, for he overcame death and the grave, and by his glorious resurrection opened to us the way of everlasting life. Therefore, with angels and archangels and all the company of heaven, we loud and magnify your glorious name, evermore praising you and singing,

Our Lord Jesus Christ, on the same night he was betrayed, took bread, and when he had given thanks, he broke it and gave it to his disciples, saying, "Take and eat. This is my body, which is given for you. This do in remembrance of me." In the same way also he took the cup after supper, and when he had given thanks, he gave it to them, saying, "Drink of it, all of you. This cup is my blood of the new covenant, which is shed for you for the forgiveness of sins. This do as often as you drink it in remembrance of me." And the peace of the Lord be with you always.

Give thanks unto the Lord, for he is good. Let us pray. God, our Father, fountain and source of all goodness, who in loving kindness sent your only begotten Son into the flesh, we thank you that for his sake you have given us pardon and peace in this sacrament. And we ask you not to forsake your children, but always to rule our hearts and minds by your Holy Spirit, that we may be enabled constantly to serve you. We pray this through Jesus Christ, your Son, our Lord, who lives and who reigns with you and the Holy Spirit, one God now and forever. The Lord be with you. Bless we the Lord. The Lord bless you and keep you. The Lord make his face shine upon you and be gracious unto you. The Lord look upon you with his favor and give to you his peace.

During the offering, the chancel choir anthem was God of Our Fathers. Serving on the staff of Peace Lutheran Church are the Reverend Dr. John Ferguson, Senior Pastor, and the Reverend Robert Brown, Associate Pastor. Justin Knobuck is the Director of Parish Music. He directs Chancel Choir, the Peace Orchestra, Instrumental Ensembles, and Handbell Choirs. Our Director of Christian Education is Christina Stackle, who oversees the ministry to junior and senior high youth. 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Peace Lutheran Church owns and operates St. Trinity Cemetery, a non-sectarian endowed care cemetery at 2160 Lime Ferry Road. For more information about the cemetery, please call 314-892-3662. This now concludes the July 5th worship service at Peace Lutheran Church. We hope that you have enjoyed the worship service and will join us again next weekend. On behalf of audio engineer Brian Dressel, video engineer Alan Hopfer, the pastors, staff, and members of Peace, I'm Janice McCreary. We wish you God's peace and the blessings of our Lord and Savior Jesus Christ.

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0: Let us pray. Let the incense of our repentant prayer ascend before you, O Lord, and let your loving kindness descend on us, that with purified minds we may sing your praises with the church on earth and the whole heavenly host, and may glorify you forever. Amen.
1: Greetings in Christ. I'm Pastor Paul Kane. The New Testament reading for today is from Acts 15, 6 through 21. The apostles and the elders were gathered together to consider this matter. And after there had been much debate, Peter stood up and said to them, "Brothers, you know that in the early days God made a choice among you, that by my mouth the Gentiles should hear the word of the gospel and believe. And God, who knows the heart, bore witness to them by giving them the Holy Spirit just as he did to us. And he made no distinction between us and them, having cleansed their hearts by faith. Now, therefore, why are you putting God to the test by placing a yoke on the neck of the disciples that neither our fathers nor we

0: we have been able to bear, but we believe that we will be saved through the grace of the Lord Jesus, just as they will. And all the assembly fell silent, and they listened to Barnabas and Paul as they related what signs and wonders God had done through them among the Gentiles. After they finished speaking, James replied, "Brothers, listen to me. Simeon has related how God first visited the Gentiles to take from them a people for his name. And with this, the words of the prophets agree, just as it is written. After this, I will return, and I will rebuild the tent of David that has fallen. I will rebuild its ruins, and I will restore it, that the remnant of mankind may seek the Lord, and all the Gentiles who are called by my name, says the Lord, who makes these things known from of old. Therefore, my judgment is that we should not trouble those of the Gentiles who turn to God, but should write to them to abstain from the things polluted by idols, and from sexual immorality, and from what has been strangled, and from blood. For from ancient generations, Moses has had in every city those who proclaim him, for he is read every Sabbath in the synagogues. O Lord, have mercy on us. Thanks be to God." In many and various ways, God spoke to his people of old by the prophets, but now in these last days, he has spoken to us by his Son. In the name of Jesus, amen. Today's New Testament reading picks up where we left off yesterday in the book of Acts. The church is gathered together in Jerusalem. What matter are they considering in verse 6? The one mentioned back in verses 1 and 5. "But some men came down from Judea and were teaching the brothers, 'Unless you are circumcised according to the custom of Moses, you cannot be saved.'" A serious claim. A false claim. A repeated claim. "But some believers rose up and said, 'It is necessary to circumcise them and to order them to keep the law of Moses.' That is the matter under consideration by the council or church convention in Jerusalem." This wasn't the only time the church is gathered in this way. Councils in Nicaea and Constantinople adopted what we know today as the Nicene Creed. The latter council adopted the full version of the article on the Holy Spirit. Christians continue to meet in this pattern today. The preamble to the Constitution of the Lutheran Church Missouri Synod specifically references this chapter of Holy Scripture as the biblical model for synodical organization and decision-making. The example of the Apostolic Church, Acts 15:1-31. This underscores the Council of Jerusalem, where apostles and elders gathered to resolve a doctrinal and practical dispute and issue a unified decision, as a precedent for congregations forming a voluntary synodical union while preserving unity in both teaching and practice, walking together in doctrinal practice. Back to Acts. Mission work among the Gentiles bore fruit since the death, resurrection, and ascension of Jesus, and the outpouring of the Holy Spirit on the first Christian Pentecost, when 3,000 were baptized. Philip proclaimed Christ in Samaria. Simon the magician believed. Philip catechized and baptized an Ethiopian eunuch. Peter's vision from the Lord about the Gentiles leads to Gentiles hearing the good news, the Holy Spirit falling upon Gentiles, Gentiles being baptized, and Peter's follow-up report to the church, which confessed, "Then to Gentiles also, God has granted repentance that leads to life." This is consistent with what we've heard in the reading. Peter stood up and said to them, "Brothers, you know that in the early days God made a choice among you, that by my mouth the Gentiles should hear the word of the gospel and believe. And God, who knows the heart, bore witness to them, by giving them the Holy Spirit just as he did to us, and he made no distinction between us and them, having cleansed their hearts by faith. Now, therefore, why are you putting God to the test by placing a yoke on the neck of the disciples that neither our fathers nor we have been able to bear? But we believe that we will be saved through the grace of the Lord Jesus, just as they will." And all the assembly fell silent, and they listened to Barnabas and Paul as they related what signs and wonders God had done through them among the Gentiles. After they finished speaking, James replied, "Brothers, listen to me. Simeon has related how God first visited the Gentiles to take from them a people for his name. And with this, the words of the prophets agree, just as it is written. Then James quotes from the Old Testament book of Amos, chapter 9, verses 11 and 14. Gentiles will be called alongside the remnant that seek the Lord. The final resolution adopted by the council was fourfold. We should not trouble those of the Gentiles who turn to God, but should write to them to, 1, abstain from the things polluted by idols, and from 2, sexual immorality, and from 3, what has been strangled, and from 4, blood. 1. Avoiding things polluted by idols means abstaining from what has been sacrificed to them. You cannot take part in the table of the Lord and the table of demons. 2. Sexual immorality was very common among the Gentiles, a real temptation with its connection to pagan worship and a clear violation of the sixth commandment. Eating blood violated Jewish custom. That's both 4 and 3, because animals that are strangled still retain blood in the meat. The Jerusalem Council in Acts 15 was respectful of Jewish custom and affirmed the Hebrew Scriptures. It also preserved the gospel that we are saved by Christ alone, saved by grace alone and not circumcision. And since we are saved by faith alone, we live with care and respect for others. There's more to come from Acts 15, but we'll have to wait until July 19. Peace be with you in Christ. Amen. In the name of Jesus. O Almighty and most merciful God, at the Apostolic Council, you gave Peter the courage to represent Paul and gave James the wisdom to show from Scripture that the Gentiles are also called by your name. May your church continue boldly to proclaim that salvation is by grace through faith and not by works of law, through Jesus Christ our Lord. Amen.
1: In many and various ways, God spoke to his people of old by the prophets.

0: whom come all holy desires, all good counsels, and all just works. Give to us, your servants, that peace which the world cannot give, that our hearts may be set to obey your commandments, and also that we, being defended from the fear of our enemies, may live in peace and quietness. Through Jesus Christ, your Son, our Lord, who lives and reigns with you and the Holy Spirit, one God, now and forever.
1: Amen.
0: Taught by our Lord and trusting his promises, we are bold to pray.
1: Our Father, who art in heaven, hallowed be thy name. Thy kingdom come, thy will be done, on earth as it is in heaven. Give us this day our daily bread, and forgive us our trespasses, as we forgive those who trespass against us. And lead us not into temptation, but deliver us from evil. For thine is the kingdom, and the power, and the glory, forever and ever. Amen.
2: 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I thank you, my heavenly Father, through Jesus Christ, your dear Son, that you have graciously kept me this day. And I pray that you would forgive me all my sins where I have done wrong, and graciously keep me this night. For into your hands I commend myself, my body and soul and all things. Let your holy angel be with me, that the evil foe may have no power over me.

Stephen Starkey, Lutheran Service Book number 762. There is a time for everything. Good evening. My name is Jordan Harms, and the time for us now on KFUO is the time to listen to sacred music. That's going to be playing all night long here on FM.

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1: KFUO has been a part of the family, in a sense, for many, many, many years. 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What a blessing that is.
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0: Oh, that I had 1,000 tongues to sing by Paul Mons. 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
2: 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Over 10 years ago, we began bringing you morning prayer each weekday. Shortly thereafter, we added evening prayer. You've expressed your appreciation and asked for more. You can now hear morning prayer 7 days a week at 7 a.m. and evening prayer Monday through Saturday at 5 p.m. with new sermons from faithful pastors of the LCMS. Morning prayer at 7 a.m. every day and evening prayer at 5 p.m. Monday through Saturday on KFUO.
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